0: interfering with the state legislatures. This is very, very dangerous what these people have in mind. Very dangerous. So we're not talking about sort of policy differences or taxes or this program or that program. They have announced, and they keep reinforcing these points, that they are going to dismantle our constitutional system. Not because there's something wrong with it, but because they don't like the results, you, the voters. They don't like the results of an independent judiciary. So they're going to make sure the judiciary is not independent anymore. They're going to change the electoral process. So the big cities in the big blue states are going to have control. They have all kinds of things in mind here, America, and I want to address this heavily. I have here, but I'm going to really hammer it this week. And you're listening to The Mark Levin Show on the Voice of Columbia. 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
5: From ABC News, I'm Dave Thacker. Back in the USA, President Trump, after his three-day visit with China's President Xi. Mr. Trump, he prays on Xi and hoped the meeting would lead to China encouraging its ally Iran to reopen the Strait of Hormuz. Instead, China gave the U.S. a red line not to cross. ABC senior political correspondent Rachel Scott.
6: Xi came to the summit with a warning. The U.S.-China relationship would enter a very dangerous situation if President Trump interferes with China's goal of seizing Taiwan, an independent island democracy. President Trump would not say whether he will approve a $14 billion arms package for Taiwan.
7: I think the last thing we need right now is a war. That's 9,500 miles away.
6: The president claims he made fantastic trade deals, that China agreed to buy soybeans and 200 Boeing planes, but no specifics yet.
5: We're hearing President Trump will settle his lawsuit with the IRS.
8: Sources tell ABC News President Trump is poised to strike a deal with his own government to settle a $10 billion lawsuit he brought against the IRS. And he plans to use the money to pay allies who claim they were mistreated by what he called the, quote, weaponized Biden Justice Department, a group that could include those who stormed the Capitol on January 6th.
5: ABC Chief Justice Correspondent Pierre Thomas. A California jury now expected to start deliberations next week in the civil trial pitting two tech billionaires against one another. Elon Musk suing OpenAI's Sam Altman and his top deputy, accusing them of betraying plans to keep the artificial intelligence lab nonprofit. ABC News legal contributor and Hofstra law professor James Sample.
9: Will the jurors find one billionaire tech entrepreneur misled another? I suspect they're going to find that both billionaire tech entrepreneurs misled the other.
10: Here in New York City, police say two people killed after multiple pedestrians were struck by an elderly out-of-control driver in Manhattan's Upper East Side today. No arrests so far. Wall Street, the Dow falling 537 points. 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
10: Crews in the Maldives have had to suspend their search for the bodies of four divers who are believed to have been trapped in an underwater cave. A total of five people died and one body has been recovered in the cave nearly 200 feet deep. The victims are Italian nationals, and Italian authorities say they were affiliated with the Marine Biology Research Department at the University of Genoa. One of them, a known environmental activist and ecology professor, the diving instructor, also died. 20 other people on the diving expedition are safe. Financial disclosures have revealed a series of stock purchases President Trump made to companies who've gotten favorable treatment from his administration.
13: Trump purchased between $500,000 and $5 million of NVIDIA on January 6th and February 10th, say the disclosure documents, before the Commerce Department approved the sale of NVIDIA computer chips to China and before a major deal to supply chips to the tech giant Meta was announced. He also took stakes in Warner Brothers Discovery and Paramount Skydance during that bidding war. The Trump Organization tells ABC News third-party firms handle all accounts without the knowledge of the president or Trump family members.
10: ABC's Chuck Severson. Waymo responds after residents in Atlanta say their empty cars have been roaming around town. Residents in one neighborhood even capturing images of the vehicles circling around a cul-de-sac. In a statement, Waymo calls the wayward car behavior routing behavior that helps position the cars for pickups. Waymo says it is working to address the issue. Dave Packer, ABC News.
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14: He's here. 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
0: Hour three, our power hour, our final hour of the week, unfortunately. Hope you have some good weekend plans ahead of you. Welcome back. President Trump on Air Force One today about Taiwan. Cut three, go.
15: President Xi said there was a risk of conflict with the U.S. over Taiwan.
16: No, I don't think so. I think we'll be fine. He doesn't want to see a war. And you have two things. You have the Iranian situation, and that I think we agree almost entirely, other than he's a buyer, and we're not. We don't need it. And on Taiwan, he doesn't want to see a movement for independence. He says, look, you know, we've had it for thousands of years.
0: All right, let's stop right there. They've not had it for thousands of years at all. And it would be very helpful if the people in the administration would provide information to the president about that. I think it was in the 1500s or 1600s, the mainland empire conquered Formosa. Then they left. The Japanese conquered it much more recently. And then again, they're trying to take it back. But that island, Taiwan, as we call it today, was never part officially or any other way of mainland China. It simply was not. And I just want to be clear. So it's not thousands of years, that's for sure. Go ahead.
16: Haven't left, that we were going to get it back. They had the Korean War. A lot of things happened. And all this. But on Taiwan, he feels very strongly. I made no commitment either way. We'll see what happens.
0: Mm-hmm. And that is the policy of the United States government. It's been the policy of the United States government really since Nixon and so forth. This ambiguity. Cut four, go.
15: Would the U.S. defend Taiwan if it came to it?
16: I don't want to say. I'm not going to say that. There's only one person that knows that. You know who it is? Me. I'm the only person. That question was asked to me today by President Xi. I said, I don't talk about those.
15: He asked you today.
16: He asked you if you would send troops. He asked me if I'd defend them. I said, I don't talk about that.
0: Which is smart. If he said yes, flat out, then Xi would prepare for that. If he said no, then he'd move. So that's important. And again, that's been the position of our government for several decades now. What else? You learn a lot from the president during these pressers, especially on Air Force One. Cut five, go.
17: On Iran, have you rejected the latest proposal from Iran, or where does that stand?
16: Well, I looked at it, and if I don't like the first sentence, I just throw it away.
17: What was the first sentence?
16: An unacceptable sentence, because they have fully agreed no nuclear, and if they have any nuclear of any form, I don't read the rest of
17: it. So 20 years is not enough for you? It's got to be a permanent?
16: No, 20 years is enough, but the level of guarantee from them is, in other words, it's got to be a real 20 years, not a big one.
17: You've got to get all the fuel out and no more.
0: Well, that's information right there, 20 years. 20 years. 20 years can go very, very fast, don't you think, Rich? How many of you have a 13-year-old or a 12-year-old or a 3-year-old or a 20-year-old? 20 years. To me, it ought to be permanent. The only way it's permanent, I'm just giving you my opinion, is to destroy that regime. That's the only way it's permanent. It's going to get harder and harder and harder by every passing year to prevent them from having a nuclear weapon if we don't put them out of business right now, once and for all. Go ahead.
16: But we're not even talking about, I call it the nuclear dust. Came up with a term which seems to have gone on.
17: I'm talking about it because they would not remove the...
16: They said that they can't remove it because they don't have the technology to remove it. They don't have the type of tractors. They say the only one, they told me directly, they said the only one that can remove it is China or the U.S. We're the only ones with the equipment. They said, you were right, it is a complete obliteration. With that being said, I want to get it. And they agreed to it, but then they took it back, but they'll agree to it eventually.
0: Mm-hmm. All right. Let's keep going. Let's go to cut six, please. Go.
15: President Xi make
16: him to put pressure because I don't need favors. I think he will. I think automatically he'd like to see it opened up. He gets about 40% of his energy or his oil from that, from the Strait. We get none.
0: These are good answers by the president, actually, and I think he probably was the same as Xi, quite frankly. Cut seven, go.
16: We've had a total victory, except by people like you that don't write the truth.
0: David Sanger of the New York Times. Go ahead.
16: Sort of treasonous what you write, but you and the New York Times and CNN, I would say, are the worst.
15: On another war.
16: You should know better. Your editors tell you what to write, and you write it. You should be ashamed of it.
15: Subject of another war.
16: I actually think it's treason. When you write like they're doing well militarily, and they have no navy, no air force, no anti-anything. By the way, we knocked out 85% of their manufacturing for the missiles. We knocked out everything. We haven't knocked out other than one bridge, and we did because they misbehaved. But we have bridges we could knock out. We could knock out their bridges and their electrical capacity within 2 days. We could knock out the whole thing. And then I read the New York Times, and they act like they're doing well. And everybody knows that. That's why your subscribers are way down. You know, the Times subscribers are way down because it's fake news.
15: Way down.
0: I love when he does that. He lets them have it because it's true. It's true. Now, we have Marco Rubio on NBC News yesterday. Cut eight, go.
18: Did President Trump raise the issue of Iran with China?
19: He did, and it was important because the Chinese side said they are not in favor of militarizing the Straits of Hormuz, and they're not in favor of a tolling system. And that's our position. We will never support an Iranian tolling system in the Straits of Hormuz, nor do we think they have a right to put mines in international waters. And so it's good that we have alliance or at least agreement on that point. I think the fundamental question is, what are we going to do about it? We have a resolution now before the United Nations that in which 100-something countries have co-signed. The Bahrainis are the sponsor, but we're strongly behind it and been pushing very hard on it. And it very clearly makes those points. So we hope the Chinese will vote for it. So right now we haven't gotten their commitment to vote for it yet at the United Nations. Maybe that'll change after today's meeting. I don't know.
0: Great Secretary of State there. There are polls out there that show him leading in the Republican nomination, followed by J.D., followed by DeSantis. Now, you know what polls are worth right now? Nothing. Zero. I'm just pointing that out. Nothing. Zero. We'll be right back.
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0: Smokey. Good night, Zelda and Gigi and Indy and Patton. Good night, Rory and Marty and Barney. We remember our friends in Ukraine and Israel and in Iran. And you, the American people, thank God for you. Good night, Dad. Good night, Mom. Good night, Leo. Good night, Joe. Good night, Bernard. We're holding down the fort. 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
5: From ABC News, I'm Dave Packer. President Trump is back at the White House after he and Chinese President Xi Jinping wrapped up talks in Beijing. Both sides claiming progress, but major tensions still unresolved. ABC's Rachel Scott.
6: President Trump hoped to persuade Xi to pressure China's ally Iran to reopen the Strait of Hormuz as Americans grapple with soaring gas prices.
7: We feel very similar, right? We want that to end. We don't want them to have a nuclear weapon. We want the straits open.
6: But Xi made no promise to intervene in the war Trump launched. China's foreign ministry calling it a war that should not have happened.
5: Xi warning President Trump against supporting Taiwan. Returning on Air Force One, President Trump said no final decision's been made on a major arms sale to Taiwan. The $10 billion lawsuit that President Trump filed for the leak of his 2019 tax returns is going to be dropped in return for the U.S. government creating a fund that will review claims of people who allege they were victims of a weaponization by the government.
8: We're in this unprecedented situation where we have Trump in his personal capacity suing Trump in his professional capacity, if you will, suing the U.S. government. Now, Democrats and Trump's critics have called this extortion, a way to steal money from the U.S. government by suing the government that he runs. We'll have to see how this ultimately does play out and if a judge has any recourse over this, or if there could be any legal action taken to stop this.
5: ABC's Catherine Falders. Harvey Weinstein's sexual assault trial has ended in a mistrial after a jury could not unanimously decide whether to convict Weinstein of allegedly raping Jessica Mann in 2013. ABC's Peter Haralambos.
9: This was multiple days of deliberation. The jury sending back a note yesterday saying they were having trouble reaching a verdict, and the judge ultimately throwing out the case today after the jury said they could continue to be unable to reach that verdict here.
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5: Economic pinch continues for many Americans with higher prices for gas and almost everything else. Celia Monreal is in Tyler, Texas, and she says gas and groceries have gone up significantly.
12: I used to pay between $150 to $200, maybe at the most $225, $230. Last week, I went and purchased the same amount of groceries that I usually do, and I ended up paying almost $320-something.
5: Oil is trading at more than $105 per barrel today. An unmarked convoy was hit by a Russian drone in Kherson, the port city in southern Ukraine. This is Russian drones have bombarded the entire country in recent days.
9: In the city of Kherson, civilians are routinely targeted by Russian drones, by Russian first-person drones, which is where the soldiers can see what they're targeting. It actually has a name. It's been dubbed Drone Safari because people just going about their daily business in Kherson are routinely attacked and hunted by these drones, which is obviously a terrifying situation.
5: ABC's Patrick Reval. Severe weather is targeting areas of the Midwest and South, and forecasters say it's shaping up to be a multi-day event. Over the weekend, the risk of strong storms will stretch from Texas to Wisconsin, with threats of hail over Iowa. The storms will inch into Michigan, and the threat for stronger storms will expand from Oklahoma to Wisconsin on Monday. 90-degree heat will blanket much of the East Coast next week. Dave Packer, ABC News.
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13: This is Show Me Today, the voice of Missouri. I'm Bill Pollack, looking for something fun to do this weekend. Why not get out and explore some scenic natural wonders? There's a new nature guide featuring photography and travel insights for 80 scenic natural wonders of Missouri. And Ashley Byrd talks with writer Don Corrigan about his new book and what it shows us.
14: How did you come to specialize in outdoor and environmental journalism? What moved you in that direction?
15: Well, I lived on the plains of Illinois and across the river from St. Louis. And my dear old Uncle Stanley was my camping buddy. He took me on family trips to the Ozarks. And a lot of the places that I write about, he introduced me to. My dad was big in the sports, and he was always, wanting me to go to Cardinal games and the football Cardinals, too. That's ancient history. And I did, but if it came to a choice between going to a Cards game or going to see Big Springs in the Ozarks, I was on it. I was ready to go with dear departed Uncle Stanley. Everybody needs an Uncle Stanley in their lives to introduce them to the outdoors. And subsequently, I went to undergraduate school at Knox College and then for my master's in journalism at Mizzou. And, of course, if you go to Mizzou, you're near a lot of great sites, nature sites. So some of those that I frequented from graduate school at Mizzou are in the book. And it wasn't too long after that that I was going on canoe trips on the Current and the Jack's Fork and the Mark Twain National Forest. So when I started teaching at Webster University, that's one of the ambitions I had, was to create an outdoor environmental journalism certificate, which the students really liked. And we kind of did baby steps getting to know nature in our backyard and then venturing out further into the beautiful Missouri countryside. So sort of how I am anchored in doing this book. I've got a long history of just loving the outdoors.
14: You're listening to Show Me Today. I'm Ashley Byrd here with Don Corrigan, who wrote this book, the most recent book we're here to talk about today, which is Scenic Natural Wonders of Missouri. And you wrote it with Diana Lindsley.
15: Yes, Diana Lindsley is the photographer for the book, and she does great landscape photography. Really, she is the impetus for this book, because I'd already done one in 2007, and at that time I used the pencil sketches of some of these nature sites by a Merrimack College professor named Ed Weiss. But Reedy Press came back to me and said, let's do this outdoor book again. And let's have a great photographer. And I said, well, I know a few from working at the Webster Kirkwood Times as editor, co-publisher. And Diana jumped on it. She's a nature girl, and she's building a cabin for herself out in Marthasville along the Katy Trail. So she jumped at the opportunity to go around the state and take photos of all these great sites that we have.
14: Don, we've seen some books about outdoors in Missouri. What makes your book different or special, other than you're being different and special, I'm sure, but what else makes this book?
15: Well, isn't that enough?
14: Each person's perspective of the outdoors is really important, I do believe. What's sure. your perspective here that you think is special to share with Missourians?
15: Well, I think what's special about it is and I have high praise for Diana's images, and she's already out doing presentations and she's selling photos to be framed for man caves and family rooms and living rooms, because her stuff is so fantastic. Actually, my approach to the book is to give some ideas of where to go, and that's really nitty gritty, to go see the best sites, the best vistas. And also, these days, everybody's a photographer with cell phones. It's people like to take back their memories with them from trips like this. So I kind of give some ideas on, well, here's a good vantage point, or here's a place that you want to take a look at if you're, for example, out at Roach Park Bluffs or at Bush Conservation Area or Shaw Nature Reserve. Here's some things you ought to think about. And so I think that's what makes the book a little different, because we're in that age where everybody's a photographer and can record things. And I think that Diana's images will inspire people to, try to capture the same things, develop the same eye that she had when she went to these places.
14: these places are accessible to Missourians. These are places that people can find, and it is sort of a guidebook to everything you said, from Hahatanka to Pinnacles to Mark Twain, I guess, National Forest, things that are there that people can go find and see.
15: Sure. Most of these sites are open to the public, so it's not an issue. In my last book, which was the 2007 Show Me Natural Wonders, there were some sites where you would have to ask landowners for permission to go. But on these sites, they're all public, and so everybody has access to them. One of the things that I wanted to do with this book, I dedicated this book to the MEEA, the Missouri Environmental Education Association, which is secondary teachers and grade school teachers, because it's really important to get our young people out in the outdoors. I mean, it's almost a survival mechanism in these days, because kids get so, you know, entranced with their phones, and phones sometimes lead them in the wrong directions. And if they're going to have a phone, this is a chance to say, take that phone and take nature photos. Go to these sites, develop, you know, because it's just not healthy. That No Child Left in the Woods book is a strong influencer for me, because I feel for their good and our good, we have to get them out to see these different places. They're the ones that are going to be the caretakers. If these sites are going to be preserved and not loved to death, we have to teach people at a young age to appreciate them and just know some basic rules about when you go out for a hike or a bike, how you should behave and how you should keep preservation in mind. And I can't say that I was always, when I was younger, I can't say that I was always the best at that. I loved going on canoe trips. And of course, we'd bring 6 hot dogs and 8 cases of beer. And we'd go down the Jack's Fork and the Current River and make a nuisance of ourselves. But when I grew older, I remember how much I loved those places and loved the scenery. And I was more into experiencing nature in a natural state, not an altered state. So I just say to myself, that was me one time, and these kids will grow out of it, but they won't grow out of their love for the bluffs and the streams and the caves and caverns that are along the rivers, and also the springs. You know, the thing is, young people should be forgiven a little bit for enjoying nature a little too much, because they will come around and they will, as they get older, see the value of preserving these kinds of sites in the state of Missouri.
14: Well, you mentioned baby steps, and this is a good way to start, right? This book, this is published by Reedy Press. Where can people get it?
15: It's getting out at neighborhood bookstores and Barnes & Noble's. You can, of course, get it off of Amazon, or you can get it off the Reedy site.
14: The book is Scenic Natural Wonders of Missouri, Don Corrigan and Diana Lindsley. This is Show Me Today, the Voice of Missouri.
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13: This is Show Me Today. World Bird Sanctuary is working in collaboration with the Missouri Department of Conservation to bring the hatching and growing up process of falcons right into your living room. Cameron Connor is joined by Jeff Messick, Deputy Director at the World Bird Sanctuary, to discuss how a live stream transports you into the life of the world's fastest creature.
3: This all came about because the peregrine falcon became an endangered species. It was designated endangered in 1972. And that was about the same time they found out why it became endangered. And that was because of the pesticide DDT. But this pesticide, it was, hundreds, thousands, millions of tons of it were sprayed across the land to kill pests, especially mosquitoes. And through a process called biological magnification, which basically means that tiny things get a couple of, doses of it, and then they're eaten by bigger things, and they get a lot of doses of it, and bigger things get a lot more doses of it, and so on all the way up the food chain until it got to the peregrine falcon, which basically is at the top of the food chain. And from then on, there was a big effort to try and bring their populations back to the United States. World Bird Sanctuary got involved literally the year that I started with them, which was way back in 1985. So there's a process called hacking, H-A-C-K-I-N-G. And that's the process by where you take chicks that were hatched and raised in captivity and release them to the wild. And there were many organizations across the country that hacked young peregrine falcons to the wild to help bolster their wild populations. And World Bird Sanctuary, as I mentioned, started in 1985. And I believe we hacked peregrines all the way up until about 1995. But in that amount of time, we actually got a breeding pair, and they set up a territory, and they called an artificial nest box, a nest box that was put up on the 32nd floor of the, back then, the AT&T, it was the Southwestern Bell Building in downtown St. Louis. And they had just one chick that year, but looking back in the records, we found that that was the first wild chick hatched in Missouri in 80 years. And we know that both of the parents, because we put bands on their legs, we know that both of the parents were released during hacking projects by World Bird Sanctuary years previous. So now we continue to monitor the peregrines. They were taken off the federal endangered species list in 1998, and I believe that they were removed from a species of special concern list in Missouri in 2024. So they've made an incredibly great comeback. Yet there are still organizations, including the three that I mentioned, that like to monitor their populations to make sure that the population stays strong.
4: So the latest round of chicks have already hatched, and you can still check out their live stream to see them grow up, right?
3: That is correct. And you can find the live stream on worldbirdsanctuary.org, on amarinmissouri.com, or Missouri Department of Conservation.org.
4: From eggs being laid to when they hatch, how long does that process take for peregrine falcons?
3: It is about 30 days. it's always have to say about just because, you know, peregrines, once they lay their final egg of the clutch, that is when they really start to sit tightly on the nest. And there's rarely a time where either parent is off the nest. They just fit very, very tightly once that last egg is laid by the female. The female does most of the incubation, but now and again she takes a break and the male comes in and incubates while she's gone. And so sometimes both male and female leave the incubating eggs to defend their territory. They are very aware of any other bird of prey that comes into their territory, and they will chase even eagles out of their territory to protect their nest. And so say the female and male are off the eggs for, you know, 6, 7, 8 minutes. So that slows the development down. It doesn't kill the eggs, but it slows the development down. So it's hard to say that it's exactly 30 days. And I believe the clutch was finished. I believe it was March 31st. She laid her final fourth egg on March 31st. And I predicted that it would be May 1st that the eggs would hatch, and they hatched on May 3rd.
4: Speaking here with the Deputy Director of the World Bird Sanctuary, Jeff Messick, on Show Me Today, the Voice of Missouri. Search Show Me Today wherever you get your podcasts. In collaboration with the Missouri Department of Conservation and Ameren, Missouri, they have set up a live stream to watch a family of these peregrine falcons hatch and grow up. How about some fun facts about the falcons? I learned this a long time ago. Are they still the fastest bird?
3: Yep, not just fastest bird, but the fastest creature in the world. They have been clocked that the top speed that they were clocked at was 261 miles per hour. A gentleman, a falconer in California, who was also a skydiver, did some experimental work with his female peregrine falcon where he would go up. They would all go up. I believe his father is the one who drove the airplane, flew the airplane. They would all go up, and the falconer would jump out of the airplane at, say, 10,000 feet and fall 4,000 to 5,000 feet, and then another person would release the falcon, and the falcon would dive, you know, quickly down to catch up with the falconer. And the falconer, as he was falling, would drop a lure that had a big weight in it. So that would fall even faster than he could fall. And when the peregrine was streaking by him to try and grab the lure, that's when he got these incredible speeds. So they eat almost strictly other birds, and they have to be incredibly fast and maneuverable to catch these other birds. They almost always catch them in mid-flight. They like to hunt in places where they have a high perch, and they get to watch over expansive areas like, say, a river, a big river, or a lake, or an ocean. And they wait for birds to fly by that they don't think would be able to make it to cover before they could catch it. And they dive off these high places and fly down at these birds and try to catch them before they get to cover. And so that's why they attain these speeds. And that's why they need to attain these speeds, because of how they hunt. All birds are incredible athletes when you compare them especially to humans. I mean, all birds have special lungs that basically the air that goes through the lungs flows one way. And so there's always fresh air in the lungs as compared to, say, human lungs, where we're breathing in and expelling in the same tube. So the bad air and the good air mixes. So we can't be nearly as efficient with our oxygen intake as birds can. So all birds are incredible athletes. That's one of the reasons. But peregrines are, in my estimation, are like above and beyond even some of the other best athletic birds in the world. They have incredible eyesight, and that's true with all birds of prey. Their eyesight is about 9 times better in resolving power, or power to pick out detail in the environment.
4: Going back to the hatchlings, we talked about how long it takes for them to hatch after being laid. How about growing up into an adult? What does that look like?
3: All right, so they are what's called an altricial chick, which means that they need a lot of care before they can leave the nest, as compared to, say, a chicken or a duck, whose chicks are leaving the nest a couple of hours after they hatch. Peregrines need parental care from time of hatching till about 45 days of age. Somewhere between 40 and 50 days of age is when they will take their first flights away from the nest. And then the parents still continue to care for them for up to 6 weeks after that. But then they start to gain their flight skills as the parents continue to bring them food. And ultimately, they will start catching their own birds as they develop their flight skills. And even the parents will at some point chase them out of their territory because the parents are under the influence of hormones that govern everything about the nesting cycle. But once those hormones disappear, say mid to late summer, then suddenly they're looking at their chicks as rivals in their territory, and they'll chase the chicks out of their territory. But by that time, the chicks are usually more than able to capture their own prey.
4: That's Jeff Messick, Deputy Director of the World Bird Sanctuary. This is Show Me Today, the voice of Missouri.
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24: A better life with Dr. Sanjay Gupta.
25: Across the country right now, at this very moment, there are probably arguments taking place about who's doing more of the housework, the homework, the shuttling of kids from this activity to that. It's true. By and large, women do more of this than men. But doesn't have to be that way. And if you and your spouse can level that playing field, it's going to make both of you and your kids happier. Psychologist Yelena Ketchmanovich says this might be how you get there. As hard as it might be at first, try to think of your partner like a teammate, not an adversary. Learn how to do some of the chores your partner does to get a better understanding of how much effort something takes. And finally, take the time to acknowledge what the other person is doing, and every now and then, even express your appreciation. That'll go a long way. I'm Dr. Sanjay Gupta, helping you live a better life.
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13: Oh, Pollock. With us, our executive producer, Cameron Connor, and Marshall Griffin, who contributes to the program. And he speaks quite often to Congressman Eric Burleson, who's trying to get to the bottom of these UFOs, UAPs. The government has released photos and documents. I don't know if you've had a chance to see these at all. I've read some of them, looked at some of them. There's really some fascinating descriptions and some pictures, which are hard to make out, but there's others, descriptions of orbs, orange orbs shooting off, blue orbs, crazy stuff. Cameron, what do you think? Is this stuff man-made, human-made, or is it from aliens from another distant galaxy?
4: I mean, I'm not trying to put my tinfoil hat on, but I don't know. I guess I would say they either are UAPs, or maybe it's technology that we've had our hands on all along that we've had access to a long time ago, and we're testing it out ourselves and just not letting people know about it. Those are my kind of things, maybe.
9: I guess the main thing is they are UAPs. It's just that they could be human-made and produced UAPs or UFOs. One suggestion is that maybe these have been produced by China or Russia, probably more likely China if it's not made by us, but was made by humans.
13: And they're floating. But these are showing up all over the world, though, too, not just in the United States. Yeah.
9: Yeah.
13: Yeah.
9: Well, the one in, that he showed video of that the U.S. Navy tried to shoot down was over the Red Sea or close to the Red Sea near Egypt or Yemen, somewhere in that area.
13: Yeah. I don't know what's scarier, the fact that there may or may not be aliens that it produces, or that we're coming up with this stuff, humans are coming up with this stuff on our own, and there's no answer to it. I don't know what I'd be more fearful of, a U.S. adversary or an alien.
4: Yeah, sure. I'm not trying to, because I am no way an aeronautical engineer or anything like that, but I do have a lot of friends who are engineers, and just being from the state of, Colorado, right next to the Air Academy, lots of people were familiar with flight that I either knew or knew of. Some of the reports that have come out about these objects, these UAPs and how they move, I would be heavily surprised if they were created by human beings. There's been reports of these inanimate objects that can just stop on a dime while they're flying, can immediately move in a right angle, up, right, left, or down. Because let's take it into an example for, let's say two planes are in a dogfight and they both miss each other going head to head. So what do you have to do? You have to circle around each other, whether clockwise or counterclockwise, to try to get another sight to align to fight your opponent. Imagine if that aircraft could just cut that diameter and head straight for you in any direction. I mean, one object could take out 10 planes if something could move like that, if that's making sense.
13: Yeah, yeah.
9: Said he thinks that they could be supernatural beings. He specifically used the word angels.
13: Who said that?
9: Congressman Burleson.
13: Yeah, that they could be angels. The one is that kind of looks like a star. Have you seen that one? That one was kind of fascinating. No? Oh, it's in the files. Have you seen it, Cameron?
4: Oh, yeah, I've seen that.
13: Yeah. Yeah.
4: See, if I saw that thing flying across the sky, I'd be terrified.
13: But there, it looks like there's exhaust or something that's coming out of the back of that one. If I'm not mixing up two different videos, but it's an odd shaped thing. But it does look like there's an exhaust that's coming out of it. So, you hear a lot of these talking about no propulsion, but there's some type of propulsion with that thing. I don't think there's alien beings. That's my thought. I think this is either technology, or there is some way that they are able to, whether it's bending light or doing some things that, and I wonder sometimes, Cameron and Marshall, if
10: if our military isn't just testing things on some of our pilots just to see how they react, it might be innovations and technology that, you know, obviously we're not aware of, and maybe even many within the government aren't aware
9: of. Well, one of the things that I remember just before the Gulf War, going way back, the first Gulf War, that there were a number of UFO sightings over Nevada and the area, you know, in the general area of Area 51, strange craft, and it was, of course, it was later revealed and realized that those were, I don't know if I'm getting the designation right, F-117 stealth fighters that made their combat debut during the first Gulf War.
10: Yeah.
9: But those were tested over is known as Area 51. And those were some of the UFO sightings in that area back in those days were from those F-117s that the Air Force had built and developed.
11: Yeah, to credit off of Marshall's point, I feel like a majority of what people, you know, whether, you know, going back from the 40s all the way through now, have mistaken for any sort of UAP or UFO probably was military tested, whether it's an aircraft, whether it's some sort of drone, and they mistakenly took it for a UAP. The ones that I would find more interesting are the reports coming out from the Gemini astronaut missions, the Apollo era missions, where they have seen things in space.
10: Yeah,
11: those are the ones that I take a little bit more seriously. I know even Buzz Aldrin has come out and said that he saw things that he couldn't describe when he was out there. The Gemini astronauts, I know in the files, they described numerous unidentified objects that they discovered cross paths with them. Those are the ones that I guess I take with less grain of salt, if that makes sense.
10: Yeah. But I also saw that they also said that, you know, it could have been ice crystals that had formed on windows, or they weren't sure either, so...
9: My favorite's the weather balloon from Roswell.
10: Yeah. You think as our technology has advanced, there are more and more sightings. And so that's why I tend to think that these are human-based experiments or things that they're doing, because now we're seeing more and more of them. Where when you go back into the 50s and the 60s and somebody, first brought up, I saw it, and there's only a few people that saw these things. Well, we weren't really as technically advanced back then either. So now as we've just evolved, well, now I think they're putting more things up in the air, and now more people are seeing it. So I think it's all human-produced stuff.
11: Everyone also has a camera in their back pocket now, too.
10: Yeah.
9: And in today's world, whenever those video clippets or photos get put on the internet or on social media, somebody's going to say, well, how do we know that somebody didn't use AI to manipulate or create this?
10: Yeah.
9: I think it's gotten to where we can't really trust anything we see.
10: No, I know. I don't think there's aliens, and I'll tell you why. Don't you think somebody would say, look, for the greatest of mankind, for the outlook of mankind, somebody's got to come out and release and say something and kind of take one for the team?
11: Not really devil's advocate, but just like for the sake of conversation and not trying to scare anybody, obviously. But if, because we have no technology that could even get out of the solar system, if something had been here for decades observing us, I don't necessarily know how much of a threat they are versus, you know, more just like observational data seeking kind of situations. Because if you really boil it down, if an alien life form could get here from wherever they came from and we could never detect them, think about the kind of technology they have access to that we haven't even dreamed of yet. I don't necessarily think that people dismiss any sort of life out there. I mean, with how big we've proven space to be, I think it's a little unintelligent to think that there's at least not, you know, a tree growing on another plant out there, or like on another planet out there in, you know, the vastness of trillions of light years. But I think until the U.S. government provides an image that is not AI generated, that's, you know, a physical alien body or something, I think everyone's always going to be, you know, speculative.
10: Yeah, yeah. Oh, good stuff, guys. Thanks for joining me. Show me the day.
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13: This is Show Me Today, the voice of Missouri. As communities across the St. Louis area continue recovering from last year's devastating tornadoes, this weekend also marks an emotional milestone for many families. A year later, survivors can still experience stress, anxiety, grief, and other lingering effects from a disaster. Joining us is Becky Geer, Director of the Office of Disaster Services for the Missouri Department of Mental Health, to talk about what are known as anniversary reactions and how the Show Me Hope Crisis Counseling Program is helping Missourians continue to heal. Becky, thank you for joining us again. It's great to have you on the show.
26: Thank you for having me again.
13: This is the first I'm hearing of this term. For those of us who haven't heard it, what are anniversary reactions after a disaster?
26: It's a great question. So disaster anniversary reactions are some of those common reactions that we can have to the traumatic event, especially as that traumatic event approaches. So it's common to experience emotional, behavioral, cognitive, or physical reactions that can really just be activated around that anniversary of that event. So we see things like you mentioned, the anxiety, the fear, the grief. We can see a lot of different types of reactions that can occur when that anniversary approaches.
13: Why can emotions
10: suddenly resurface around the one-year mark, even for people who thought they were doing okay?
26: So this can occur because of the way that trauma is stored in our memory. So memories resurface that can hold information about the event and about the danger that happened around that event. Our brain helps protect us, which is great. And it helps us to be aware of when we are afraid and how to feel in various situations and how to think. But sometimes it signals danger in a way that isn't always helpful. And it can become more intense leading up to or on the date the event happened, especially as there's an increase of things happening around us that can remind us of that day.
10: What are some things we should look for? Some common emotional or behavioral signs that people might notice in themselves or maybe loved ones after experiencing a disaster?
26: It's important for us to just be aware of what that might look like for ourselves. And so there are common things that we may feel as we approach and move through that one-year mark. We may have an increase in our memories, our dreams, or our feeling about the disaster event. Sometimes these memories can be extremely vivid. They can make you feel like you're even reliving that event. We can see an increase in things like grief and sadness as you think about what you experienced, those losses that you had. You may have had a loss of income or a car or a home or a job, valuables, or a loved one. It's common to see an increase in fear and anxiety around this time, which can also lead to us feeling jumpy or even more startled easily. And during this time, we can feel more frustrated or quicker to anger. So as we think back onto the losses that we experienced, we can start to feel just frustrated with that disaster recovery process. And sometimes even with ourselves, because we're our own worst enemy in that we always think we should have moved on, right? Or we should be further in that recovery process, which isn't usually the case. We can feel guilty. It's common to see people start to distance themselves or avoid or try to avoid those anniversary reactions by just not thinking about it. And then on the flip side of that, you can also see people starting to reflect back on how far they've come, starting to embrace their feelings in order to remember what has happened and even honoring the memory of what they've lost. So a lot of different things that we can experience that are common and expected after and as we move to the anniversary.
10: How do children and teenagers process these emotions? Are they different than adults? And then what should parents watch for?
26: Absolutely. Kids of all ages process differently. And so they have different coping mechanisms. They don't always express their feelings like we do as adults. They often show this through behavior changes or physical ailments, and sometimes even regression of certain types of behaviors or habits. So as adults, we've had to learn to cope with different adversities that kids don't really have the same experience with. So for parents, it's important to remember that when their children are expressing their emotions differently, that's oftentimes what we are seeing. Parents can really help in those moments by validating their feelings, sitting down and talking with the kids to maybe clear up misunderstandings or the rumors or answer questions, or even just letting the kids vent to them about how they're feeling and their frustrations. Just like all those common reactions that I just mentioned, we know kids can experience that too. So it's when things start to move beyond that, when they start moving into those risky behaviors that can pose a risk to safety, that we start to become concerned. So when kids or adults start turning to those substances or self-harming behaviors or other risks to themselves, that we want to get them that immediate help. So those are the things I would tell parents to just caution them to pay attention to, is when it moves beyond what we expect to see.
10: The one-year anniversary of those devastating tornadoes in the St. Louis area, and we're talking with Becky Greer, Director of the Office of Disaster Services for the Missouri Department of Mental Health. As we approach this anniversary, well, tell us about the Show Me Hope Crisis Counseling Program and the kind of support it provides to survivors.
26: Yeah, it's one of my favorite programs. It is an outreach program, the Missouri Show Me Hope CCP, or Crisis Counseling Program. It is an outreach program that we run after federally declared disasters, and it's designed to help individuals and communities during that disaster recovery process. So it's all about meeting people where they are. It's connecting them to resources, helping them build their coping skills and resilience, and really just kind of reinstilling that hope. So the crisis counseling program is designed to be strength-based. It's anonymous, it's confidential, it's free to anyone impacted by the disaster that's in St. Louis City or St. Louis County. The Show Me Hope crisis counselors are out in the community assessing the emotional needs of the impacted individuals. They can make referrals for folks who need more of that traditional behavioral health services, if that is even something that they need. They can help them identify what needs that they do have and link them to community resources and disaster relief services, providing emotional support.

0: been working for a year. Any examples, success stories that you could share?
1: Yeah, you know, I've been really amazed at how the community groups and the grassroots organizations have really come together and continue to do work in the community. There's a lot of people out there still going door to door to just check on each other, check on their neighbor, food, offer services, just make sure people have what they need. There are people that are out there feeding their community members. They're getting donations to just help people who've lost everything or are still trying to get back on their feet. There are people set up in the local parks in the impacted area to provide free resources and services to those community members. And a lot of these folks were also survivors of this. They are impacted themselves and they continue to give back and show up every day to help. It's amazing. And it is, while you often see a lot of negative after a disaster and you hear a lot of negative, it's things like this, the positives that you see, the people helping each other, the resiliency that's building, that really gives you hope and helps you stay kind of grounded in those moments.
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1: Well, I will tell you, if you're in the community and you see blue shirts that say Show Me Hope, those are our crisis counselors. 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And on there, you can find all of the provider agencies and their names for who is providing services and the phone number to directly reach out to them. And so you have 8 agencies in St. Louis City and County providing services. 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
6: We are Red Eye Radio. He is Eric Carlin. I'm Gary McNamara. Coming up following the bottom of the hour, we will get coming up here in a little bit, we'll get to the inflation numbers and the latest polling out there. And we know it's a long time away.
7: Mm-hmm.
6: And we know polls tend to not be accurate, but when you compare the Atlas Intel poll, which was the most accurate pollster for the presidential election in 2024 and in 2020, and they show a completely different scenario both on the Republican and the Democrat side, and we'll make this comparison of it, someone's methodology is way off.
7: Yeah.
6: Because, for example, for the, you look at the, let me just see here, the Harvard-Harris poll, the Republican poll, there is a difference of 45 points.
7: Wow.
6: Now, does that show the indecisiveness of the electorate this far out?
7: Could be.
6: Yeah, well, it's interesting. We'll get to that coming up next.

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0: We are Red Eye Radio. He is Eric Carlin. I'm Gary McNamara. And the other thing, and you were talking about before, you know, with the war in Iran and inflation and everything else. Every day that this goes on, where there's indecision from the White House, and we mentioned it the other day when two of the biggest supporters in the media, the president, which is the New York Post, and the Wall Street Journal editorial page, on the war with Iran, have said, do something.
1: Yeah, right.
0: But just sitting here with every single day, you know, saying, okay, well, he hasn't said it in the last 36 hours, said Iran wants a deal and maybe we're getting a deal. I mean, the talk is much more negative now, but every day that the liberal media throws out accusations about whether they're true or not, about what Iran is doing, that they have their missile sites back, whatever, every single day erodes the support from his own party.

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6: ABC News, I'm Chuck Siebertson. The $10 billion lawsuit President Trump filed for the leak of his 2019 tax returns will be dropped in return for the government creating a fund to review claims of people alleging they were victimized by the Biden administration. A legal battle's ahead, says ABC's Catherine Falders in Washington.
7: Democrats and Trump's critics have called this extortion, a way to steal money from the U.S. government by suing the government that he runs.
6: Russian drone and missile strikes took down a 9-story apartment building in the Ukrainian capital of Kyiv this week, killing many of the civilians inside. Analysts say thousands of Russian soldiers are killed each month in the war. Harvey Weinstein's sexual assault trial has ended in a mistrial after a jury could not unanimously decide whether to convict the former Hollywood producer of allegedly raping Jessica Mann in 2013. In New York, Long Island Railroad workers are on strike. Management's offer to reduce health care contributions is an issue. This is ABC News.
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18: All right. Sorry, I still have delicious pastries and cake on the brain. I've got to get back into the mode of talking about what's going on in our country. But far more important stuff. Less delicious, though. I was mentioning to you earlier that the Congressional Black Caucus is in an all-out panic right now about the end of race-based districts. And just to give you a sense of how big of the problem is, they think, for the left, for Democrats, they think that 19 of the seats can disappear soon. Upwards of 19 members of the Democrat racially segregated Congressional Black Caucus, 19 of them could soon be gone, according to Politico's reporting. This weekend, about a third of their ranks. A worst case scenario could look like the complete erasure of black representation across the South, according to 10 CBC members who spoke with Playbook. I'm sorry. What? So if we get, help me understand the math here. If we get rid of racially segregated districts, all black representation would disappear from the South? Is that what they said? Yeah, that's what they said. Is that true? No, it's not true.
19: No.
18: It's not true at all. Tell that to Byron Donalds, who's from Florida, which is in the South. He's not going to disappear because we got rid of racially segregated districts. He's a member of the House. What are they even talking about? In the Senate, Tim Scott is in South Carolina, popularly elected by the voters of South Carolina. He's not disappearing because we got rid of racially segregated districts. In Louisiana, where they're in the midst of redrawing the maps right now, or excuse me, Tennessee is what I'm thinking of. In Tennessee, where they're in the midst of drawing the maps right now. And Steve Cohen's district is going away. They're changing the 9th district in Tennessee. We're getting rid of a white Democrat and replacing him, if the vote goes well, with a black Republican woman. Black representation in Congress is not going away. What are you talking about? They're just making crap up. They're racializing everything because, obviously, what they're attempting to do is the same thing that Joe Biden did many years ago running against Mitt Romney. But he wasn't even running, but he was campaigning against him at the time. He's going to put you all back in chains, he said, as a vice presidential candidate at the time. He's going to put you all back in chains, lying to black voters to try and scare them into compliance to give Democrats power. And what has been the impact of Democrats having power on black Americans? It's been devastation. It's been total devastation. It's not worked out well for black Americans or Americans of any color to have Democrats in charge. They put you all back in chains, said Joe Biden. How sinister. How depraved. And so here we go again. Now you have the so-called Congressional Black Caucus, which is a racially segregated congressional caucus, refuses to allow black Republicans who mean it in. Byron Donalds tried to join the Congressional Black Caucus in 2021. He was denied membership. They said, no, you can't join. Why? You know why. You know why. Because you're not doing any favors for Democrats. That's why. And then they lie to you. They're like, oh, they're going to get rid of all black members of Congress. Nope. Just the ones from rigged districts. That's all. No more rigged districts. No more racial segregation. We're done with that crap. We're done with racial segregation, no matter how much the Democrats want to desperately cling to it for power, which is the story of their party's history. We're done with it. So the freak out is on. There's some quotes in this piece from Congressional Democrat Black Caucus members. Emanuel Cleaver of Missouri, quote, "This is a battle of life and death." Life and death, he said. "We are looking at this as a bold and sinister attempt to throw us back into the 1950s. The 1950s? What are you talking about? When Democrats once again led segregation in the United States of America? Is that what you're talking? Kind of seems like what you're talking about. Emanuel Cleaver says it's a battle of life and death. If Emanuel Cleaver does not have power from a rigged congressional district, he will die. That's what he's telling. What are you? Are you serious right now? We need racial segregation or else I'm going to die. What horror movie is this? We need evil to prevail or else I die. Okay. You sound like a psycho. You sound like a psycho when you talk like that. Who else? Andre Carson of Indiana, Democrat, member of the Democrat Congressional Caucus. The segregated Democrat Congressional Black Caucus. Andre Carson says, quote, "You're going to see the outrage. It's the kind of disenfranchisement that has driven voter turnout through the decades." Oh, I see. I see. So you understand what's happening. You know what's coming. You ready, Jim? You ready to be accused of racism for standing up to racism? You ready for that? You ready to spend the rest of the year being accused of being a bigot when you're the one who's been rooting on a colorblind meritocracy, who's been trying to end racial segregation, who is supporting one of the most important civil rights decisions that the United States Supreme Court has put out ever? If you're on the right side of history, as you are, as we are, you will now be accused of being a bigot because it is politically expedient for Democrats to absolve themselves of their own sin and then project those sins onto you. You're the racist. The racist yells at the people who don't want racially segregated districts. It's coming. The CBC's political arm and its affiliated nonprofits have quietly launched a six-figure investment into their so-called creator program, Politico reports, to reach voters through social media. The investment is the first move in what the PAC anticipates will become an investment, quote, well into seven figures, that is millions of dollars, to push its message in the wake of the Supreme Court's Calais decision and turn out black voters in the midterms. You hear that, black voters? You hear that? This is a message to black Americans. They're going to try and scare you once again into compliance. This is always the move by the Democrats, to try and scare black voters into supporting a party that is destroying their families and their communities. That's it. I can't be more blunt than that. That's precisely what's happening here. That's precisely what's happening here. It's not about protecting the rights of voters, nothing like that. It's about rigging our country to the benefit of Democrats, creating racially segregated districts, and pursuing power at all costs. Reject them. Reject them and their bigotry. All of us should. Pretty gross. And Democrats are very desperate now. They don't know what to do. They're in a world of hurt. Right now, because of the excellent decision out of the court, the civil rights decision we just got, right now, thanks to the Virginia Supreme Court standing up for the Constitution, right now, thanks to Republican states finally finding, in many cases, the testicular fortitude to fight back, unlike the Indiana Republicans who failed us, who couldn't find any fortitude of any kind last year. Thanks to all of that, we are making some headway to try and fix the rigging right now. Democrats have 40 unearned congressional seats all across the country, and Republicans are fighting back and picking up a seat here or a seat there and doing a good job right now in many cases, to the point that I see here that PBS has a report that the Republicans could win up to 14 new seats now, 14 more seats in Congress, thanks to the headway that conservatives have made in redistricting battles. Democrats, on the other hand, could win six additional seats. Again, this is just in terms of prospect. In other words, for the current bout, Republicans are winning the battle, but we have a long way to go to make up all of that lost terrain in the war, the 40 seats that I was just referencing. Sean Spicer has assessed this, the former White House press secretary. He just gave his assessment on social media this weekend. He says that the Republican Party needs to win six competitive races right now, by his estimates, to keep power in the United States House of Representatives. He assesses that 11 House seats have just swung towards Republicans in the last few days, 11. And so his current projection on the House is that we're looking at, in November, 212 Republicans, 207 Democrats, and 16 competitive toss-up races. 16. 16. These are going to be the 16 most important races in the whole country that will determine power in the United States House of Representatives. Does Donald Trump get impeached again, or does Donald Trump's agenda get pursued? Those are the questions before the voters this year. Sean thinks, as of right now, that there are 16 toss-up seats in this equation, which means Republicans only need to win six in order to retain control of the House of Representatives. Now, that's good news in terms of the odds. You need to win six of 16 in order to retain control. But retaining control is not enough. Retaining control is the weakest possible victory. You need to grow your margins. Republicans need all 16 of those seats. They need to grow their margins both in the House and the Senate. The last thing we need is more squeamish establishment, rhino, weak-kneed, Indiana state senator-style Republicans constantly betraying you when the margins are that tight. We need MAGA people. We need Trump-supporting people. We need people who know what time it is, who want to restore integrity to our elections, and want to get our country sailing in a direction of productivity and the rule of law. That's what we need. So we need to grow these numbers dramatically, dramatically. So do we have any reason for optimism going into the midterms? Yes, we do. But man, this is a fight. It's a fight for the future of our country. And we don't have that many months left. We're in May. We're talking November, guys. That's not that much time. We have work to do. A lot of it. Now, these midterms for the Democrats, what are they going to do here? Well, in addition to attempting to rig the elections, they're trying to come up with a message. And they're also trying to come up with a messenger. Democrats are leaderless right now. We point constantly to all their random leaders, like their Hakeem Jeffries, their Chuck Schumers, Greasy Gavin Newsom. You know, take your pick. They're scattershot. It's all over the place. Bernie Sanders and AOC. But they don't really fundamentally have one real leader of their party, especially they don't have one that's actually currently occupying office. Insofar as anybody leads that party, whose name comes to mind? Barack Obama. Obama. And we just found out this weekend that Obama is planning on into the midterms to lead his party. Politico reporting this weekend, Barack Obama believes that he will likely get more involved on the campaign trail with no other clear Democrat leader as more critical primaries approach. The former president told a crowd in, not in Iowa, not in New Hampshire, not in South Carolina, not in any American state or city. He told a crowd in Toronto on Friday. He was in Toronto. Of course, that's where you would announce something like this. I'm gonna go and help midterms. I'm going to help Democrats. He announces in Toronto. He's in Toronto, in Canada. The remarks came during an appearance at a Canadian think tank for Canada's 2020 anniversary gala, where former Transportation Secretary Pete Buttigieg was also in attendance. Remember when Pete Buttigieg had a thing in Canada? Remember what he did? He was fixing bread prices in Canada. He was making it so that it was more expensive to buy bread. That's Pete Buttigieg's experience in Canada. Attendees who were inside the room told Politico that Obama said he'd rather live a more private life, but he recognizes he has a massive audience that could help Democrats going into the primary season, and he's ready to use it. You see? You see that, Jim? He's like a garaged Ferrari. He just needs to get out on the road. He just needs to rev that engine, baby. He's just got all this power. He's got to use his power. No photos or recordings were allowed of Obama's remarks, and members of the media were barred access to the event. The attendees were granted anonymity to share details of the sold-out event. So Obama wants to get on the campaign trail. Here's the good news for you. You ready for the good news? The good news is Obama sucks at this. Obama sucks at selling Democrats. Very good at selling himself. No question. Very, very good at selling himself in this idea that he's going to be some sort of more hopeful and positive force for the United States, when in fact, every time he's wielded power, he's used it at our expense. He's caused a lot of the chaos that we're now trying to dig out of. But he's very good. As a political matter, he's very good for himself. Other Democrats, he's been a disaster. The guy has no coattails. Democrats constantly lose when Obama acts like he's there to save them. You know, he's campaigning for Hillary at the last second in Pennsylvania. How'd that go? She got destroyed. She got destroyed. Obama sucks at campaigning for Democrats, which is why I'm very excited that he'll be joining them on the campaign trail. More ahead on The Vince Show.
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25: What are the chances you are listening to this while drinking a nice hot cup of coffee? If so, don't let me stop you. For years, we've been reporting on the health benefits of coffee, and that's not going to stop today. A new study, this one out of Harvard School of Public Health, found that coffee and tea could help lower your risk of developing dementia. People who enjoyed 1 to 3 caffeinated cups a day saw the biggest impact. In addition to the caffeine, coffee contains hundreds of bioactive compounds that can influence inflammation, glucose metabolism, vascular function, and oxidative stress. It's also possible coffee drinkers might be doing other things that keep them healthy. Eating a more balanced diet, getting plenty of exercise, sleep, not smoking, or drinking too much alcohol. And finally, staying socially active. I'm Dr. Sanjay Gupta, helping you live a better life.
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18: Look, President Trump is staying in the fight for the Save America Act. This is so important. We really need this Save America. Wait, hold up. There we go. We really need this Save America. I needed to gavel in the Save America Act. Here's the president on that.
28: Anytime you have mail-in voting, you're going to have a rigged election. Anytime you're not using voter ID, the Democrats don't want. They're fighting us on the Save America Act. Anytime you don't have, when somebody says we don't want voter identification, that means they want to cheat. Then they say, we don't want citizenship. We don't want proof of citizenship. They don't want it to be a part of the voting process. And yet, when it comes to voting, the interesting thing is 97% of the Republicans want voter ID. But if you add the Republicans and the Democrats together, 86% want. Jimmy Carter, I mean, I wasn't a big fan of him as a president, but Jimmy Carter had a committee that was set up, and along with Scoop Jackson, some very respected people. And the primary finding of the committee on the election, primary finding of the committee was can't have mail-in voting.
18: It's the primary vector for fraud. There's President Trump talking with Cheryl Atkinson this weekend on her fine program. And the president saying, look, we just need election integrity. We need election integrity in the United States. Even Jimmy Carter knew it. The Carter-Baker Commission in the early 2000s said, those mail-in ballots, that's how fraud is done. We have to limit those. So that's why the president keeps fighting for it. You want to get rid of the extremism. You want to get rid of the radicalism. You want to get rid of all the nonsense, all of the destruction of our country. Restore integrity to elections, and everything gets better from there. More ahead.
27: Vince Colonnaise.

0: Are you willing to take the test, that it's called the audit test, that members of our active duty military and others take to determine whether they have a drinking problem?
1: I'll take any test you're willing to take.
0: I will take it, Director Patelli. I'll take it. You ready to take it?
1: Let's go.
0: Yes or no?
1: Let's go. Side by side.
0: I'll take it.
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5: ABC News, I'm Chuck Sievertson. Something the U.S. did get since the Trump-Xi Beijing summit, something planned before the event, China has granted a five-year extension to 425 U.S. beef companies to keep selling to the Chinese market. No trade deals have been confirmed yet by China. Taiwan pressing its case for a U.S. weapons deal after President Trump said he's not decided whether to go through with it. Taiwan says U.S. arms sales to the island have been a cornerstone of regional peace and stability. The Pentagon canceling deployment of about 4,200 Army troops set to head to Poland. ABC News senior Pentagon reporter Louis Martinez.
6: Additional forces were sent to counter the Russian invasion of Ukraine to what's called NATO's eastern flank. Over the last year and a half, American troops that had previously been there now being brought home.
5: In New York, Long Island Railroad workers went on strike after midnight. Management wanted to reduce health care contributions for new employees to offset pay raises. This is ABC News.
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18: For years, scientists have been studying the association between depression and dementia. As you might expect, the relationship is complicated. But there's this new study out of the UK which found it's not just broad strokes. There are six symptoms of depression that are especially correlated with dementia risk years later. Number one, losing confidence in yourself. Two, not being able to face up to your problems. Three, not feeling warmth or affection from other people. Four, feeling nervous and anxious all the time. Five, not being satisfied with the way tasks are carried out. And finally, six, difficulty concentrating. What we could be seeing here is the impact of people becoming less social, or that certain changes in the brain lead to both depression and dementia. But dementia takes longer to manifest. If you notice these symptoms, talk to your doctor about it. I'm Dr. Sanjay Gupta, helping you live a better life.
2: Welcome back to Start Here Weekend from ABC News. I'm Brad Milkey. Before the break, we were talking with ABC's Alex Mallon about this hearing involving FBI Director Kash Patel. And Alex, you mentioned this exchange with Senator Chris Van Hollen over alleged drinking. We heard about some of it before the break, but that wasn't their only back and forth, right? Patel kind of kept this going in on Van Hollen.
19: He actually brought up what we reported on last year when Van Hollen went to El Salvador and visited Kilmar Abrego Garcia, that Maryland man who was charged by the Trump administration after he was mistakenly deported to CECOT, that notorious prison down in El Salvador. Now, Van Hollen was seeking in that visit to highlight what the Democrats had described as a lack of due process that was afforded to Abrego Garcia.
1: The only person that was slinging margaritas in El Salvador on the taxpayer dollar with a convicted gangbanging rapist was you.
19: But in that exchange, Kash Patel described Abrego Garcia as a felon and gangbanger. And it's important to note, Abrego Garcia has not been convicted of any crimes. In fact, he has an ongoing criminal case by this Justice Department, none of which involve any sexual crimes or anything like that. It involves allegations of unlawful smuggling. And also, Kash Patel brought up the fact that during that visit, Chris Van Hollen and Abrego Garcia appeared to be drinking margaritas. We've heard from Van Hollen's office previously about those photos. He has strenuously denied that he ever drank a margarita, and he actually accused the president of El Salvador of strategically placing those margaritas on the table to basically give the Trump administration some kind of PR win in trashing Van Hollen, as we saw Patel do during this hearing.
2: Right. And you mentioned that lawsuit against The Atlantic. They say they stand by their reporting. But beyond the reported excessive drinking, I mean, are there actions taken specifically by him or by his bureau that are being scrutinized by these senators? Because it's not just about vibes, right? It sounds like they've got actual concerns about the way the bureau is being run.
19: Yeah, and we saw Patel asked about this repeatedly as well, about his rooting out of FBI agents across the bureau, most of whom were involved in the investigations of then former President Donald Trump after he left during his first term in office. And he was charged, obviously, by the Justice Department in two separate criminal cases. Kash Patel has bragged about firing any FBI agents who touched either the investigation related to classified documents found at Mar-a-Lago or the January 6th investigation, which resulted in Trump's indictments. He was asked about whether those firings have left the country less safe, especially during a period when the country is in an active armed conflict overseas in Iran.
20: The public reporting as to the reasons for their dismissal I found deeply troubling.
1: Well, as I've addressed earlier, I don't believe the public reporting is accurate. What we did do for the first time in FBI history is stand up the Iran Threats Mission Center.
19: Patel sought to assure them. He said that he stood up task forces across the FBI related to Iran. He denied that any of the firings or removals of career staff at the FBI has left the administration less safe.
1: This FBI is doing a historic level of crime reduction across the country. I'm proud to lead it.
19: And he just repeatedly reverted back to these bullet point messages that sat on the table in front of him, where he said that there's been growing numbers of violent arrests during the Trump administration and growing numbers of efforts to combat violent crime that he says basically stand out as the FBI being a success during his tenure rather than any indication of leadership failures on his part.
2: Overall, Alex, what is the vibe at the FBI right now? Like, whether from your sources or from reporting, I mean, how are agents in the rank and file there thinking about their bureau and their leader right now?
19: I think it definitely depends. The FBI is such a massive organization.
1: Before I got in the seat, over one-third of the entire FBI workforce was located in the National Capital Region. When I got here, I put 1,000 agents into the field permanently.
19: People who are in field offices around the country in more rural, local areas, they may say that they've been energized by Patel taking the resources out of Washington, D.C., the East Coast, and focusing them on more rural areas, shifting resources towards more immigration-related issues. Most of the people that we talked to who focused on issues like national security, terrorism, people that focused on the issues that leaders in Washington had long worried posed the greatest threat to the American people, they are alarmed. I mean, they've expressed a lot of concern that these efforts to shift resources paves the way for inviting potential foreign influence inside the U.S., potential terrorist acts that could be carried out against, you know, major American gatherings, such as the World Cup that is coming during the summer or the America 250 celebration. That is the kind of fear that we hear among a lot of the seasoned veterans, many of whom were ousted as part of the purge that we've seen across the administration at the Justice Department and the FBI.
2: All right. Alex Mallon there at the DOJ right now. Thank you so much.
19: Thanks, Brad.
2: Now, like I said, President Trump arrived in China this week for that summit with President Xi, where they were discussing issues ranging from North America to the Middle East to, of course, Asia. But perhaps the biggest news in Asia this week was unfolding a few hundred miles south in the capital of the Philippines. This nation of islands has been transformed by Rodrigo Duterte. Now, he's no longer in power. He was arrested by the International Criminal Court for suspected crimes against humanity, charges he denies. But his daughter was elected vice president, and now under his successor, that country is facing a chaotic reckoning. In the midst of all that chaos, gunshots rang out inside the Philippine Senate. ABC's foreign correspondent Britt Clement is based in Hong Kong, so she's been tracking this closely. Britt, what happened here?
12: Yeah, I mean, it was total chaos inside the Philippines Senate. We're talking dozens of gunshots ringing out.
21: Oh, yeah, what's happening?
12: Police and military personnel moving in to arrest a senator wanted by the International Criminal Court for alleged crimes against humanity that range back to this crackdown, this fierce crackdown on drugs from 2016 to 2018, Brad. Bato de la Rosa, he was the top enforcer of the former president Rodrigo Duterte's so-called war on drugs, you know. So he's seen as the kind of architect. Under him, the ICC claims that he oversaw the deaths of hundreds, thousands of drug users, as well as, you know, alleged dealers too, that they were shot and killed. It was very brutal. And Duterte himself has been held at The Hague since March 2025. So it's a very politically charged moment in the Philippines right now.
2: Well, then he basically holed himself up inside the Capitol, we thought, right? There was this sort of siege where police were going to go in to get him, but then his supporters were being mobilized to keep the police away. Then the Senate president said, actually, he's no longer in the building. No one was quite sure how he got out. Super chaotic. How do we get here, though, Britt? Like, where does the country go from here?
12: It really is. You know, the Senate is currently controlled by allies of Duterte, whose daughter, Sarah, she's the vice president. Now, this alliance between the Duterte family and that of the current president, Bongbong Marcos, that collapsed 2 years ago, and it set off this kind of bitter feud between them, and as a result, their supporters too. On Monday, we know that the lower house of Congress, they voted to start impeachment of the vice president, but the Senate has the power to block it. Meanwhile, Duterte, he's refused to recognize the ICC proceedings, no surprises there, arguing that during his presidency in 2019, the Philippines had pulled out the Rome Statute, which is the ICC's founding agreement. But just last month, judges in the ICC, they rejected that argument on the grounds that the alleged crimes that happened between 2011 and 2019, while the Philippines was still a member of the ICC, that they all happened during that time. So that paved the way for Duterte to stand trial. So we'll see how this situation pans out. But one thing is for sure, and that is at the Philippines at a very political crisis moment right now.
2: Brit Clenett, they're in Hong Kong in East Asia right now. Thank you so much.
12: Thanks, Brad.
2: All right, next up on Start Here Weekend, Alec Murdoch's murder rap has been overturned, but he's not exactly a free man. That's after the break.
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18: You ever wonder why the same cold virus makes some people so sick and others not sick at all? Well, according to an interesting new study out of Yale School of Medicine, one key factor is how quickly the cells in their noses, called nasal cells, respond to the virus and contain it. It's called the interferon response, and it can vary for different people. Now, when that response gets inhibited, it can trigger a different reaction, which leads to excessive mucus production and inflammation. In other words, a cold that is a lot more miserable. Of course, there are other factors at play: your genetics, any underlying conditions, immunity from vaccinations or previous infections. 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And remember not to touch your face. I'm Dr. Sanjay Gupta, helping you live a better life.
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2: Welcome back to Start Here Weekend from ABC News. I'm Brad Milkey. When you think of the prototypical true crime case, you know, like the kind of case that can endlessly fascinate the public, you might very well think of the case of the Murdoch family. This is a murder involving an immensely powerful family known throughout the Lowcountry of South Carolina. This is a family of lawyers, specifically prosecutors, with ties to politics and police and money. It's the tale of a father allegedly murdering his son and then luring his wife to her death as well.
4: Who were brutally mowed down and murdered on the night of June 7th, 2021 by someone that they loved and someone that they trusted.
2: And it's a story that the jury believed.
5: Guilty verdict.
2: In what was called the crime of the century in the American South, Alec Murdoch was convicted of two counts of murder. Well, this week, in a surprise decision, those convictions were overturned by South Carolina's state Supreme Court. ABC's Peter Haralambos joins us. Peter, Southerners have told me you just cannot overstate how notorious this case, this family has become. Now the case has been tossed out. What happened here?
6: Yeah, Brad, this was a story that not only captivated the South, but the entire world. This six-week trial really peeled back the layers of this seemingly perfect family and showed the world the really ugly truth of this tragedy. In a lot of ways, it seemed like this story was over and done with Alec Murdoch basically serving out a life sentence, and on top of that, serving out two other sentences for financial crimes. But that changed when the South Carolina Supreme Court came down with this unanimous ruling concluding that those convictions for those murders of his wife and his son need to be thrown out because of, quote, shocking jury interference.
2: Yeah, tell me, what was the deal? Like, what was inappropriate enough to vacate this conviction in the court's eyes?
6: Yeah, the court in this case basically concluded that the county clerk basically put her fingers on the scale of justice by interfering with the jury. So this was the person, if we rewind to this trial, was the person who actually read the verdict, the person who was in charge of the jury for the entire trial. And behind the scenes, we learned after the fact, she was talking to some of the jurors, she was kind of giving them instructions, and she was working on a book about, quote, behind the doors of justice, the Murdoch murders. And specifically, the issue that the court honed in on was the fact that before he took the stand, she told these jurors, quote, not to be fooled by his attorneys, to watch him closely, to watch his body movements. And when they were about to begin deliberations, she told this jury that, quote, this shouldn't take too long.
2: Wow.
6: Ultimately, three of the jurors who they ended up questioning said that they recounted these statements. And one of these jurors said that those statements impacted the way she looked at the case. So with all of that in mind, with this alleged jury tampering, basically, his lawyers went back to the trial court, asked to throw it out. They declined that. And now the highest court in South Carolina took a look at this and unanimously said that this was not a fair trial and that it needs to start basically all over again.
2: So start over again. Is that an option? Like, what happens now?
6: At this point, the South Carolina Attorney General, which tried this case, is vowing to quickly take this case to trial once again, vowing accountability for these murders.
4: It is currently my intention to seek a speedy retrial in the case against Alec Murdoch.
6: You know, this trial, which captivated headlines for weeks, is basically going to be replayed from the start with a few minor changes. Of course, that clerk is not going to be involved. She's actually pleaded guilty to a series of crimes related to misconduct in public office, mainly because of her work with that book, and also perjury because she lied about showing a member of the press a sealed exhibit. So she will obviously not be involved in this new trial. And the court also had some instructions about how the jury should actually have looked at the financial crimes in this case.
7: The jury has to understand that he had been stealing for over a decade, 99 counts to date, and facing essentially life without parole on these particular financial accounts. And that's the significance of what he was trying to prevent from being exposed.
6: This was a murder trial, but there was a slew of other crimes that came out over the course of this drama. We learned that there was millions of dollars stolen. In this case, Murdoch pleaded guilty. He's actually serving out concurrently a 40-year federal sentence and a 27-year state sentence for those crimes.
2: Right.
6: The jury heard about those financial crimes for the murder trial, which was appropriate to a certain degree. The court ultimately, though, concluded that the jury just heard too much information about these financial crimes, and that in this retrial, the court should severely limit the amount of evidence they hear about that.
1: He received a concurrent 40-year sentence in addition to the state's charges. So Alec Murdaugh will not be getting out of prison for several decades.
6: Because of those financial crimes, he will stay behind bars. He's serving out these sentences concurrently. We're talking about 40 years in prison. So even though this was a massive victory for his lawyers, it basically allows him to rerun this entire trial, he will remain behind bars. He's still pleaded guilty to those financial crimes and is serving out that 40-year sentence.
8: I'm innocent. I would never hurt my wife, Maggie, and I would never hurt my son, Pawpaw.
6: Now, through those guilty pleas, Murdaugh acknowledges that he's a liar, he's a cheat, he's a bad lawyer, he's a thief. But he has consistently maintained his innocence when it comes to the murder of his wife and his son. And he's maintained that innocence going into this new trial.
2: All right. Peter Haralambos, thank you so much.
6: Thanks so much, Brad.
2: And one last thing. A waterfront resort is all about relaxation, except perhaps first thing every morning.
9: I am a hotel girl. I love a hotel pool. My husband loves a hotel pool.
2: Our producer, Kelly Therese, is a veteran of the poolside resort. This is her area of expertise.
9: When the pool opens, typically, you know, 7, 8, sometimes 9 a.m., a massive stream of crazy people rushing to reclaim as many recliners as they can by trying to put a towel down and then walking away. Walking away, Brad.
2: Around the world, hotels usually have rules against saving these deck chairs. However, guests recognize there are good ones and bad ones, and they drape their towels on them anyway.
10: So how do you handle it, then? What do then? Do you become a crack-a-dawn person, or what?
9: No, Brad. I would never. I'm on vacation.
2: Now, if Kelly hates this practice, imagine how Germans feel. They love rules. They even have a word for the struggle to secure your place on the deck. Handtuchkriege. Towel wars. Well, recently, a tourist fought against the towel wars and won. Back in 2024, a German family visited the Greek island of Kos. Every morning, they said, they went down to relax by the pool, and every day, all the deck chairs were taken. The best they could even do was nab a couple chairs while everyone else in the family laid on the concrete floor. Now, they booked this trip through a German tour group, which had advertised access to the pool deck. And under German law, if you advertise a vacation package and your customer doesn't get what they paid for, you've got to give them a discount. The dad in this family sued for compensation. The tour group balked at this. They said, this is a pretty normal practice. If you want to get a good chair, get there earlier. Or complain to the hotel staff, not us. Better yet, just sit down on a chair, even if it's got somebody's towel on it. Don't forget, technically, this reservation system is verboten. The court, though, says that's not fair. It's not up for customers to go confronting their neighbors. It's not up to guests to demand the hotel enforce its rules. If you're going to charge people $9,000 for a family of four over a week and a half, you have to intervene on their behalf or give them that discount. The tour group has now been ordered to pay the family about $1,200. That's a discount of around 15%. Kelly, who has lately started resorting to paying for those cabana reservations just to ignore this rigmarole, calls it a good start.
9: The frustration is there, man. Like, I don't want to have to pay out of pocket to make sure I have a chair by the pool for a hotel I'm already overpaying for.
2: The tour company hasn't commented and apparently cannot appeal. In the world of towel wars, the tribunal has spoken. All right, that'll do it for us. Thank you so much for listening to Start Here Weekend from ABC News. Start Here Weekend is produced by Aaron Ferrer, Emily Schutz, Kelly Therese, Jen Newman, Anthony Ali, and Audrey Mostek. Ariel Chester is our social media producer. Josh Cohen is director of podcast programming. I'm our managing editor. Thanks to John Newman, Tara Gimbel, Eamon McNiff, and Katie Dendos. 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I'm Brad Milkey. 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
15: From ABC News, I'm Chuck Sievertson. There's good news from China for the U.S. since the Trump Xi summit, but it was about a decision made before the summit. China has granted a five-year extension to 425 U.S. beef companies to keep selling to the Chinese market and added 77 new American companies to the roster of those who can sell in China. It does not guarantee China will buy beef. No trade deals have been confirmed yet by China after the summit. ABC News senior political correspondent Rachel Scott.
16: President Trump hoped to persuade Xi to pressure China's ally Iran to reopen the Strait of Hormuz as Americans grapple with soaring gas prices.
19: We feel very similar in Iran. We want that to end. We don't want them to have a nuclear weapon. We want the straits open.
16: But Xi made no promise to intervene in the war Trump launched. China's foreign ministry calling it a war that should not have happened.
15: Iran's foreign minister today says a lack of trust is the biggest obstacle in negotiations to end the war with the U.S. He says Iran would be open to diplomatic help, particularly from China, an ally. Taiwan pressing its case for a U.S. weapons deal after President Trump said he's not decided whether to go through with it. Taiwan says U.S. arms sales to the island have been a cornerstone of regional peace and stability. The Pentagon canceling deployment of about 4,200 Army troops set to head to Poland. ABC News senior Pentagon reporter Louis Martinez.
20: This was very sudden. We know that some of the members of this unit were already packing up and ready to go to Poland. And not only that, but their gear. We're talking maybe about 100 tanks were already in Europe. So what they were going to arrive and fall into that equipment and replace another unit that is headed back to the United States.
15: Tens of thousands of commuters affected in New York. Long Island Railroad workers went on strike after midnight. Management wanted to reduce health care contributions for new employees to offset pay raises. You're listening to ABC News.
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15: A Food and Drug Administration official involved in scrutinizing the safety of antidepressants, COVID vaccines, and other widely used therapies has been removed from her role leading the agency's drug program, Dr. Tracy Hogue. There have been complaints from President Trump's political allies, including anti-abortion groups and vaping lobbyists, who are frustrated with the direction of the FDA. Israeli military says an Israeli air attack in Gaza yesterday targeted and killed the leader of Hamas's military wing. The Vatican is gearing up for the release of Pope Leo's first encyclical, a document expected to address artificial intelligence and insist on an ethics-based approach to the technology that prioritizes human dignity, social relationships, and peace. A threat of violent weather continues into tomorrow in eastern Colorado and central Iowa, and Monday from north-central Oklahoma to Minnesota by Monday.
14: Sunday and Monday, probably the biggest days, maybe an outbreak day, one of those two. And the plains in the Midwest taking aim over the next several days into early next week. We're already seeing storms across Texas tonight. That threat tonight goes all the way up to Wisconsin, watching Iowa for a level 3 out of 5 risk.
15: ABC News forecaster Lee Goldberg. Gender business issue, ABC's Jim Ryan.
17: Fewer females in the corner office. The group 50-50 Women on Boards now says women sit in just under 3 out of every 10 company boards. A year ago, it was just over 30%. The group points to a backlash against DEI initiatives.
15: Chuck Sievertson, ABC News.
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22: Hi. This is Show Me Today, the voice of Missouri. I'm glad you're with us. I'm Bill Pollack. If summer travel leaves you stiff, sore, and exhausted, there may be a better way to handle it. Dr. Sherry McAllister, president of the Foundation for Chiropractic Progress and author of Adjusted Reality, says the wear and tear we feel on road trips and flights isn't inevitable. She's going to be here to share some simple traveler's toolkits, some things to help us protect our spines, stay loose. Boy, I need this. I got a couple of long trips coming up this summer. Dr. McAllister, thank you for joining us. You talk about something called the summer travel tax on the body. What is that?
3: Well, this is exactly where our bodies start to talk back to us, is we put all our time to get ready for a vacation, and then our bodies don't want to participate. So we really want to be able to get that stress-free vacation or travel the best it can be. So that's kind of where our traveler's toolkit has taken us, is what are the latest messages that can help us enjoy our travel, and then how do we best enjoy it while we're there?
4: Let's start with the road trip reset. What is the 90-degree rule?
3: Many of us are going to find ourselves sitting in cars or airplanes or maybe on trains. And we want to make sure we start with how we sit. It's so simple, but it can be so devastating to the lumbar, the low back. And the 90-degree tip is really making sure that our hips and knees are at 90 degrees. And if you can, find some type of support for your low back. Maybe it's a little pillow. Maybe you can roll up your jacket. And then focus on how to sit tall. The more we collapse into our spine, the harder it is for us to stay aligned. So posture really isn't just about comfort. What really is important here is we're protecting our spine to keep our bodies moving and reducing a lot of the stress that comes with travel.
4: How many of us sitting in our car or sitting at our desk like I am now was just looking, hey, wait a minute, I'm slouched over. My feet are tucked in behind me. Hold on, I'm going to sit up straight. How many of you were doing that while Dr. McAllister was talking? I know I sure was. For those that sit on planes, walk us through your SITS method, S-I-T-S, and how people can do those movements without feeling awkward.
3: Yes, this is such an easy one, and I want people to just think of the acronym SITS, because as soon as you sit down, this is where you want to go, is we tend to hold a lot of stress in our shoulders, so we want to release tension. So the first S is shoulder shrugs. Bring those shoulders up to your ears, hold it for like 5 seconds, and then drop it and repeat it a couple times. You'll be amazed how much tension gets released there. The next one is the incline. That's the I in SITS. And think of your head as the top of a mountain and your shoulder as the base camp. So if you took your left ear to your left shoulder and you just laid it there and try to think about dropping that right shoulder down, that lateral bend can really reset your posture. And you do it to the right side too. That's the I. The T is the twist. Now, the best part about twisting, it actually helps your digestion. And if you're sitting for long periods of time, who wants gas to build up, right? You want to be able to feel good. So twisting, just if you could, twist your upper body while you're sitting towards the aisle, hold it for a couple seconds, and then twist it towards the window, the airplane window. That helps restore movement in your digestion. And then the last S is steps. This helps your circulation. If you can, try your best to get up at least every 30 minutes, if not at least an hour. Circulation is critical for a healthy airplane experience.
4: I would recommend sitting on the aisle then if you're going to get up that many times, huh?
3: 100%. That's where I'm found.
4: Yeah. Dr. Sherry McAllister is joining us, president of the Foundation for Chiropractic Progress. And we'll talk about her book, too, Adjusted Reality. She's giving us some tips, her traveler's toolkit on how we can feel a little looser and just making that trip, whether we're driving or flying, a little bit easier on our bodies so we can actually enjoy vacation. You know, luggage is a big one. I mean, we're lugging around big suitcases, backpacks. What are the biggest mistakes people make when packing and carrying bags, and how can we fix that?
3: First, you got to be cognizant of how much do you really need. Let's just all be honest, because the heavier it is, the heavier the lift. And that doesn't matter if it's you're going to be carrying it on or you're going to be checking. You still have to lift that bag. So first and foremost, weight. Second is you need to, when you lift it, keep that luggage close to you. So keep those elbows into your side. And as always, you always hear it, but we often don't do it, and that is lifting with our legs. The other piece is I see a lot of people walking the airports with heavy backpacks. And the big mistake that they make is they don't use the straps. They'll throw it over one shoulder, and that actually will cause more tension and create a misalignment in how your body is feeling in the tension area. So when you're walking through the airport, we're basically carrying weight throughout the entire airport. And the how we carry it is what really matters. Keep it close, lift with your legs. If it's a one-sided thing, then switch sides. And then try to keep it as light as possible and use those two straps.
4: All right, what if we're sitting in the back seat or we're waiting at the gate and we're spending a lot of time looking down at our phones? Can that have an effect on our neck and spine and back?
3: Well, this is where we look at the studies. There's quite a few studies that show the biomechanical distortion that happens when we're looking down at our phones. That forward head positioning really forces our neck to in an awkward position, and it changes how our body deals with the stress. So it can change how we feel, it can change how our energy is, and it actually puts a lot of stress into not only the neck but the spine. And they say, you know, our head is 10 pounds, so you place that on top of it and then you drop it forward, and it can add up to 30 pounds depending on how forward flexed your head is. And you think about, you know, you wouldn't lift a 10-pound bowling ball straight out in front of you and walk around all day with it. That'd be very heavy to carry. So I want people to really recognize that tech neck is a big deal. And when we travel, it's going to zap our energy. So let's keep our shoulders back, our head up, and really enjoy the sightseeing.
4: Tech neck. I like that term. Dr. Sherry McAllister, her book, Adjusted Reality. You talk about whole being health, not just treating symptoms. How does that philosophy apply to someone that travels?
3: Well, it's first and foremost, you're thinking about everything that goes into our health, which is our mind, our body, and obviously our excitement of where we're going to be going. So I want people to really be aware of where they are, find contentment. So I want them to really think about, yes, our bodies, our body mechanics are critical, and the alignment before we show up. Maybe we go to see the chiropractor and get an alignment before we go, or we get one when we come back. But the other piece is when you actually arrive at your vacation spot, take 2 minutes of stillness. Pause before your next destination. Maybe you close your eyes, you take some deep breaths in, and you allow your body to physically arrive, but then allow your mental and emotional state to just enjoy. This is your time to really reset and re-engage with nature, and hopefully it'll re-energize you and you'll get back to work after your vacation and just feel fired up and ready to go.
4: Yeah, Dr. Sherry McAllister, thank you for taking time and helping us get ready for our trips.
3: Absolutely, my pleasure.
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4: This is Show Me Today, the voice of Missouri. I'm Bill Pollack. Kansas City's Union Station continues to be one of the region's biggest draws, and the next few months are going to be really busy, from blockbuster traveling exhibits to family-friendly attractions and, of course, the World Cup buzz. There's a lot happening, and joining us is Michael Tritt, the Chief Marketing Officer for Union Station, to give us a preview. Michael, thank you for joining us. When people walk into Union Station this summer, what's the wow moment you want them to experience first?
2: Well, Bill, thanks for having us. I would say the wow moment is what's always here, and that's the building itself. And they walk in our beautiful bronze front doors and take a few steps in and look up at the gorgeous ceiling, hand plastered and hand painted as it was 112 years ago. So it's hard to overcome the beauty of the building, but I will tell you, the building will be buzzing, as you described, with all kinds of added activities that we don't normally have. Starting with, you know, the foundation of celebrating America's 250th birthday, and anchored this summer with the buzz, as you described, of the World Cup. It's going to be a giant platform for all kinds of celebrations, quite honestly, not only with a focus on our normal 2 million annual visitors from local and regional markets, but also now the international presence of guests flying in for World Cup matches.
4: Yeah, we'll talk about the World Cup too, but yeah, with the 250th birthday, what are you doing special there at Union Station?
2: Well, we're sort of rolling everything under that umbrella, if you will, bringing the international, North American premiere of the international exhibition, the Berlin Wall, A World Divided, coming straight here from its European three-stop tour, which started in Madrid, went to Paris, ended up in Barcelona, and now right here in little old Kansas City, which has turned out to be sort of a major tour stop for these international exhibitions for good reason, because the regional tourism that we draw, and maybe even a disproportionately large appetite for cultural and historic content. So we're really feeling very fortunate and positive headed into the summer months because of that anchor exhibition and really an important piece of content for all of us to consider these days as well.
4: Yeah, Michael Tritt, the Chief Marketing Officer for Union Station. And we've had segments here on Show Me Today talking about the Berlin Wall, A World Divided, that exhibit. When does that open?
2: It opens May 29th.
4: Okay, so end of the month.
2: And I can tell you that, yeah, it's going to open just before World Cup. There is strategy to that as well. We wanted to get everything open and set before the crowds descended upon Kansas City, for good reason, because there's a lot of stuff to do in Kansas City, a lot of big organizations and institutions and museums and the zoo and everyone else vying for that tourism dollar and visit. The good thing is the prediction is fairly long dwell times for those international and national visitors. So we hope to be one of many things that the guest says, I'm going to put you on my bucket list for my time there in Kansas City.
4: Yeah. How much planning has gone into the World Cup for the Kansas City's Union Station?
2: You know, it feels like about 10 years, but honestly, it's been 3 years of planning, and for good reason. It really is a game changer for not only the city, but the entire region. I just read, there's a market about an hour and a half north of here. They were quoting, most of the hotel rooms are already booked. So we have great evidence that this is, Kansas City is going to be a favored destination, not only because of just ease of transportation and cost of visitation, but also because of the home base teams that are going to be here are going to draw pretty large crowds. And, you know, the potential, we say it is a potential at this point to see a match where Messi and Ronaldo are battling it out head-to-head with their national teams. That's a true international spectacle that no one could have predicted, but there's a chance it could happen right here in our heartland.
4: Yeah. Yeah, that would be incredible. The crowds will be massive, that's for sure, and great exposure to Kansas City and Union Station. What about the news that the Royals are going to be building their new stadium just kind of right across and down the road from you at Crown Center? What does that do for the future?
2: We could not be more excited. As a matter of fact, you know, we live in what's called the Crown Center District. So for a generational opportunity like that to have made a decision, and there's still some votes that have to happen to get that deal done, but everything looks very positive to have the Royal Stadium just two blocks south of Union Station, which gives us a little bit of a buffer, but definitely a very connected experience for the guests, right along the streetcar line, which is a huge leverage point for that significant investment. Restaurants, hotels, largely already in place, a reimagination of the Hallmark headquarters, really

0: and top choice destinations for the community and the entire region. Science City, of course, is the largest one, 200,000 square feet of indoor and outdoor space, the Arvin Gottlieb Planetarium. You know, we can't tell NASA how to schedule their moonshots, but man, what a great coincidence that we're just coming off a successful mission with the Artemis II launch in return. So the planetarium's got amazing new content to present this year, in the summer in particular, coming off of that historic mission. And then I'll tell you, for World Cup, we are supersizing what we call our public spaces or non-ticketed spaces in two things. One, it's called Experience KC, which is going to be in our Grand Hall. And that is primarily local big brands that you would recognize having a presence here and really focused on that celebration of Kansas City and showing off to the world. And then the city of Kansas City, Missouri, is taking over our Grand Plaza area, the larger indoor public space, with what they're naming the City of Entrepreneurs. So all those folks that love to see the small entrepreneur thrive and be highlighted, as well as a great shopping experience for local made items, it's going to be nonstop. And all of that is free. Experience Kansas City, City of Entrepreneurs. So come anytime the building's open, no ticket required. And if you love soccer, this is going to be a great opportunity to celebrate it. Inside, we've got, of course, Fan Fest with FIFA right up the hill at Liberty Memorial. And we'll be the air-conditioned indoor plumbing version of that. So when you're done up there, roll down the hill and we'll be waiting for you.
1: That sounds like a good plan.
0: Well, we appreciate your interest and in particular your listeners' interest. So thank you so much.
1: Yeah. Yep. We'll see you there. This is Show Me Today, the voice of Missouri.
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3: A better life with Dr. Sanjay Gupta.
4: The risk of stroke goes up for all of us as we age, but for women, the risk really amplifies after menopause. In fact, 1 in 5 women in the United States between the ages of 55 and 75 will have a stroke. But according to a new study carried out by researchers in California, adhering to the Mediterranean diet can significantly lower that risk. One expert said, "We continue to see study after study showing that a predominantly plant-based diet improves all sorts of different outcomes. Now, with this diet in particular, you've seen it lower the risk of certain types of cancer, diabetes, depression, dementia, even gum disease. Now, as a reminder, the Mediterranean diet prioritizes eating vegetables, fruits, beans, olive oil, nuts and fish, and limiting meat and dairy. I'm Dr. Sanjay Gupta, helping you live a better life."
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4: Hey, the voice of Missouri. I'm Bill Pollack. Looking for something fun to do this weekend? Why not get out and explore some scenic natural wonders? There's a new nature guide featuring photography and travel insights for 80 scenic natural wonders of Missouri. And Ashley Bird talks with writer Don Corrigan about his new book and what it shows us.
5: How did you come to specialize in outdoor and environmental journalism? What moved you in that direction?
6: Well, I lived on the plains of Illinois and across the river from St. Louis. And my dear old Uncle Stanley was my camping buddy. He took me on family trips to the Ozarks. And a lot of the places that I write about, he introduced me to. My dad was big in the sports, and he was always wanting me to go to Cardinal games and the football Cardinals, too. That's ancient history. And I did, but if it came to a choice between going to a Cards game or going to see Big Springs in the Ozarks, I was on it. I was ready to go with dear departed Uncle Stanley. Everybody needs an Uncle Stanley in their lives to introduce them to the outdoors. And subsequently, I went to undergraduate school at Knox College and then for my master's in journalism at Mizzou. And of course, if you go to Mizzou, you're near a lot of great sites, nature sites. So some of those that I frequented from graduate school at Mizzou are in the book. And it wasn't too long after that that I was going on canoe trips on the Current and the Jack's Fork and the Mark Twain National Forest. So when I started teaching at Webster University, that's one of the ambitions I had, was to create an outdoor environmental journalism certificate, which the students really liked. And we kind of did baby steps getting to know nature in our backyard and then venturing out further into the beautiful Missouri countryside. So sort of how I am anchored in doing this book. I've got a long history of just loving the outdoors.
5: You're listening to Show Me Today. I'm Ashley Bird here with Don Corrigan, who wrote this book, the most recent book we're here to talk about today, which is Scenic Natural Wonders of Missouri. And you wrote it with Diana Lindsley.
6: Yes, Diana Lindsley is the photographer for the book, and she does great landscape photography. Really, she is the impetus for this book, because I'd already done one in 2007, and at that time, I used the pencil sketches of some of these nature sites by a Merrimack College professor named Ed Weiss. But Reedy Press came back to me and said, let's do this outdoor book again, and let's have a great photographer. And I said, well, I know a few from working at the Webster Kirkwood Times as editor, co-publisher, and Diana jumped on it. She's a nature girl, and she's building a cabin for herself out in Marthasville along the Katy Trail. So she jumped at the opportunity to go around the state and take photos of all these great sites that we have.
5: Don, we've seen some books about outdoors in Missouri. What makes your book different or special, other than you being different and special, I'm sure, but what else makes this book?
6: Well, isn't that enough?
5: Well, each person's perspective of the outdoors is really important, I do believe. What's your perspective here that you think is special to share with Missourians?
6: Well, I think what's special about it is, and I have high praise for Diana's images, and she's already out doing presentations, and she's selling photos to be framed for man caves and family rooms and living rooms because her stuff is so fantastic, actually. My approach to the book is to give some ideas of where to go, and that's really nitty-gritty, to go see the best sites, the best vistas, and also these days everybody's a photographer with cell phones, so mm-hmm. it's people like to take back their memories with them from trips like this, so I kind of give some ideas on, well, here's a good vantage point, or here's a place that you want to take a look at if you're, for example, out at Roach Park Bluffs or at Bush Conservation Area or Shaw Nature Reserve. Here's some things you ought to think about. And so I think that's what makes the book a little different, because we're in that age where everybody's a photographer and can record things. And I think that Diana's images will inspire people to, you know, try to capture the same things, develop the same eye that she had when she went to these places.
5: These places are accessible to Missourians. These are places that people can find, and it is sort of a guidebook to everything you said, from Hahatonka to Pinnacles to Mark Twain, I guess, National Forest, things that are there that people can go find and see.
6: Sure, most of these sites are open to the public, so it's not an issue. In my last book, which was the 2007 Show Me Natural Wonders, there were some sites where you would have to ask landowners for permission to go. But on these sites, they're all public, and so everybody has access to them. One of the things that I wanted to do with this book, I dedicated this book to the MEEA, the Missouri Environmental Education Association, which is secondary teachers and grade school teachers, because it's really important to get our young people out in the outdoors. I mean, it's almost a survival mechanism in these days, because kids get so, you know, entranced with their phones, and phones sometimes lead them in the wrong directions. And if they're going to have a phone, This is a chance to say, take that phone and take nature photos. Go to these sites, develop, you know, because it's just not healthy. That No Child Left in the Woods book is a strong influencer for me, because I feel for their good and our good, we have to get them out to see these different places. They're the ones that are going to be the caretakers. If these sites are going to be preserved and not loved to death, we have to teach people at a young age to appreciate them and just know some basic rules about when you go out for a hike or a bike, how you should behave and how you should keep preservation in mind. And I, you know, I can't say that I was always, when I was younger, I can't say that I was always the best at that. I loved going on canoe trips. And of course, we'd bring 6 hot dogs and 8 cases of beer. And we'd go down the Jack's Fork and the Current River and make a nuisance of ourselves. But when I grew older, I remember how much I loved those places and loved the scenery. And I was more into experiencing nature in a natural state, not an altered state. So I just say to myself, that was me one time, and these kids will grow out of it, but they won't grow out of their love for the bluffs and the streams and the caves and caverns that are along the rivers, and also the springs. You know, the thing is, young people should be forgiven a little bit for enjoying nature a little too much, because they will come around and they will, as they get older, see the value of preserving these kinds of sites in the state of Missouri.
5: Well, you mentioned baby steps, and this is a good way to start, right? This book, this is published by Reedy Press. Where can people get it?
6: It's getting out at neighborhood bookstores and Barnes and Nobles. You can, of course, get it off of Amazon, or you can get it off the Reedy site.
5: The book is Scenic Natural Wonders of Missouri, Don Corrigan and Diana Lindsley. This is Showing Today, the voice of Missouri.
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4: This is Show Me Today, the voice of Missouri. As communities across the St. Louis area continue recovering from last year's devastating tornadoes, this weekend also marks an emotional milestone for many families. A year later, survivors can still experience stress, anxiety, grief, and other lingering effects from a disaster. Joining us is Becky Geer, director of the Office of Disaster Services for the Missouri Department of Mental Health, to talk about what are known as anniversary reactions and how the Show Me Hope Crisis Counseling Program is helping Missourians continue to heal. Becky, thank you for joining us again. It's great to have you on the show.
24: Thank you for having me again.
4: This is the first I'm hearing of this term. For those of us who haven't heard it, what are anniversary reactions after a disaster?
24: It's a great question. So disaster anniversary reactions are some of those common reactions that we can have to the traumatic event, especially as that traumatic event approaches. So it's common to experience emotional, behavioral, cognitive, or physical reactions that can really just be activated around that anniversary of that event. So we see things like you mentioned, the anxiety, the fear, the grief. We can see a lot of different types of reactions that can occur when that anniversary approaches.
4: Why can emotions suddenly resurface around the one-year mark, even for people who thought they were doing okay?
24: So this can occur because of the way that trauma is stored in our memory. So memories resurface that can hold information about the event and about the danger that happened around that event. Our brain helps protect us, which is great. And it helps us to be aware of when we are afraid and how to feel in various situations and how to think. But sometimes it signals danger in a way that isn't always helpful, and it can become more intense leading up to or on the date the event happened, especially as there's an increase of things happening around us that can remind us of that day.
4: What are some things we should look for? Some common emotional or behavioral signs that people might notice in themselves or maybe loved ones after experiencing a disaster?
24: It's important for us to just be aware of what that might look like for ourselves. And so there are common things that we may feel as we approach and move through that 1 year mark. We may have an increase in our memories, our dreams, or our feeling about the disaster event. Sometimes these memories can be extremely vivid. They can make you feel like you're even reliving that event. We can see an increase in things like grief and sadness as you think about what you experienced, those losses that you had. You may have had a loss of income or a car or a home or a job, valuables, or a loved one. It's common to see an increase in fear and anxiety around this time, which can also lead to us feeling jumpy or even more startled easily. And during this time, we can feel more frustrated or quicker to anger. So as we think back onto the losses that we experienced, we can start to feel just frustrated with that disaster recovery process. And sometimes even with ourselves, because we're our own worst enemy in that we always think we should have moved on, right? Or we should be further in that recovery process, which isn't usually the case. We can feel guilty. It's common to see people start to distance themselves or avoid or try to avoid those anniversary reactions by just not thinking about it. And then on the flip side of that, you can also see people starting to reflect back on how far they've come, starting to embrace their feelings in order to remember what has happened and even honoring the memory of what they've lost. So a lot of different things that we can experience that are common and expected after and as we move to the anniversary.
4: How do children and teenagers process these emotions? Are they different than adults? And then what should parents watch for?
24: Absolutely. Kids of all ages process differently. And so they have different coping mechanisms. They don't always express their feelings like we do as adults. They often show this through behavior changes or physical ailments, and sometimes even regression of certain types of behaviors or habits. So as adults, we've had to learn to cope with different adversities that kids don't really have the same experience with. So for parents, it's important to remember that when their children are expressing their emotions differently, that's oftentimes what we are seeing. Parents can really help in those moments by validating their feelings, sitting down and talking with the kids to maybe clear up misunderstandings or the rumors or answer questions, or even just letting the kids vent to them about how they're feeling and their frustrations. Just like all those common reactions that I just mentioned, we know kids can experience that too. So it's when things start to move beyond that, when they start moving into those risky behaviors that can pose a risk to safety, that we start to become concerned. So when kids or adults start turning to those substances or self-harming behaviors or other risks to themselves, that we want to get them that immediate help. So those are the things I would tell parents to just caution them to pay attention to, is when it moves beyond what we expect to see.
4: The 1 year anniversary of those devastating tornadoes in the St. Louis area. And we're talking with Becky Greer, director of the Office of Disaster Services for the Missouri Department of Mental Health. As we approach this anniversary, well, tell us about the Show Me Hope Crisis Counseling Program and the kind of support it provides to survivors.
24: Yeah, it's one of my favorite programs. It is an outreach program, the Missouri Show Me Hope CCP, or Crisis Counseling Program. It is an outreach program that we run after federally declared disasters, and it's designed to help individuals and communities during that disaster recovery process. So it's all about meeting people where they are. It's connecting them to resources, helping them build their coping skills and resilience, and really just kind of reinstilling that hope. So the crisis counseling program is designed to be strength-based, it's anonymous, it's confidential, it's free to anyone impacted by the disaster that's in St. Louis City or St. Louis County. The Show Me Hope crisis counselors are out in the community assessing the emotional needs of the impacted individuals. They can make referrals for folks who need more of that traditional behavioral health services, if that is even something that they need. They can help them identify what needs that they do have and link them to community resources and disaster relief services, providing emotional support and education, all kinds of things they can do with individuals and community members that have been impacted by this, so that we can continue to build that resilience and reinstill that hope, because we know this won't be the last time that something happens like this.
4: I know you said it's available to anyone. Does that include the people that maybe didn't suffer damage to their homes or physical property?
24: Absolutely, yeah. Yes. Anyone in the impacted community. It doesn't matter if you had a direct loss or with physical damage to your home. It doesn't matter, because we know that people experience loss and grief differently. And so you absolutely may be experiencing a struggle, or maybe experiencing emotions that are becoming overwhelming for an individual after or as we move through this anniversary. So it's important for them to know that they're not alone in this. There's a lot of people who feel this way during this time. And when they do start to feel that overwhelming or anxious or emotions that are becoming too much, they can try to focus on certain things that can help in those moments.
4: And Becky, the Show Me Hope Crisis Counseling Program is kicked in and been working for a year. Any examples, success stories that you could share?
24: Yeah, you know, I've been really amazed at how the community groups and the grassroots organizations have really come together and continue to do work in the community. There's a lot of people out there still going door to door to just check on each other, check on their neighbors, offer food, offer services, just make sure people have what they need. There are people that are out there feeding their community members. They're getting donations to just help people who lost everything or are still trying to get back on their feet. There are people set up in the local parks in the impacted area to provide free resources and services to those community members. And a lot of these folks were also survivors of this. They are impacted themselves, and they continue to give back and show up every day to help. It's amazing. And it is, while you often see a lot of negative after a disaster and you hear a lot of negative, it's things like this, the positives that you see, the people helping each other, the resiliency that's building, that really gives you hope and helps you stay kind of grounded in those moments.
4: Becky, something I was thinking about for this type of program, how long does this last after the initial impact of a disaster like this?
24: It does vary. Because this is a FEMA program, it is based on federal dollars. And so we, depending on when we get the award for the program, that really depends. For this specific program, we will be running through February of 2027. So we have been going for about a year and a half by the time, almost 2 years by the time that this program will be done.
4: Yeah.
24: Which is a nice amount of time to be able to work with individuals and families and other groups in the community as they continue to work through disaster recovery, because it is not a quick process.
4: Yeah, yeah, that's a great timeline. The Show Me Hope Crisis Counseling Program through the state of Missouri. Where can listeners go if they want to get more information or get connected?
24: Well, I will tell you, if you're in the community and you see blue shirts that say Show Me Hope, those are our crisis counselors. So absolutely stop them, talk to them. If you are looking for the providers that are out there doing these services for the Show Me Hope Crisis Counseling Program, you can go to our website, which is moshowmehope.org. And on there, you can find all of the provider agencies and their names for who is providing services and the phone number to directly reach out to them. And so you have 8 agencies in St. Louis City and County providing services. 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
4: Okay. And this information, too, is always on our podcast, too. 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Thank you for joining us, and thanks for the information and the great work your folks are doing.
24: Thank you.
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1: From ABC News, I'm Chuck Sievertson. Taiwan is pressing its case for a U.S. weapons deal after President Trump said he's not decided whether to go through with it. Taiwan says U.S. arms sales to the island have been a cornerstone of regional peace and stability. ABC News senior political correspondent Rachel Scott.
2: She came to the summit with a warning. The U.S.-China relationship would enter a very dangerous situation if President Trump interferes with China's goal of seizing Taiwan, an independent island democracy. President Trump would not say whether he will approve a $14 billion arms package for Taiwan.
3: I think the last thing we need right now is a war. That's 9,500 miles away.
2: The president claims he made fantastic trade deals, that China agreed to buy soybeans and 200 Boeing planes, but no specifics yet.
1: While there are few details about any definite specific deal made during the Beijing summit with Presidents Trump and Xi, China is saying it's granted a five-year extension to hundreds of U.S. beef companies to keep selling to the Chinese market, though it indicates the decision was made before the summit, and it does not guarantee anyone in China will buy American beef. It's a lack of trust that's the biggest obstacle in negotiations to end the war with the U.S., says Iran's foreign minister today, adding that Iran would be open to diplomatic help, particularly from China, its biggest oil customer. The Pentagon canceling deployment of about 4,200 Army troops set to head to Poland. ABC News senior Pentagon reporter Louis Martinez.
5: The Pentagon said that this was something that had been planned. It was part of a multi-layered option. And in effect, they called out reporting that this was a last-minute kind of a thing. But yet we know from our reporting that this was something that was done very last minute, given that we know that troops are notified just early this week that they were no longer going.
1: Workers at the nation's busiest commuter railroad, Long Island's, went on strike after midnight over pay and health care issues. You're listening to ABC News.
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1: U.S. and Nigerian forces killed a leader of the Islamic State terrorist group in Nigeria yesterday, says President Trump. Thousands of travelers affected in New York. Long Island Railroad workers went on strike after midnight. More on that from this commuter.
8: Coming home is the real hiccup because I'm able to get on the train and I can get back to Ronkonkoma from Penn Station in about an hour and 20 minutes, whereas if I tried to drive home, it would be 3 hours easy.
1: Management wanted to reduce health care contributions for new employees to offset pay raises. An Israeli air attack in Gaza killed the leader of Hamas's military wing, one of the last surviving architects of the October 7th, 2023 attacks that triggered the war in Gaza, says the Israeli military. It's Saturday, May 16th. On this day in 1960, the first working laser was demonstrated at Hughes Research Labs in Malibu, California, by a physicist, Theodore Maiman. Graduating from medical school, Dawn Zeitgeist Kraft in Grand Rapids, Michigan, also awaiting confirmation from the Guinness Book for the world's oldest graduating med student at 72. She raised 4 children, and though spending most of her life in the medical field, family obligations delayed her career goal. She will be 73 when she starts an internship this July.
9: Well, honey, I go, you know, life is really short. And I looked at him and I said, I still want to go to med school. And he goes, you're crazy. I said, I know.
1: She's the mother of ABC News chief meteorologist Ginger Z. Chuck Sievertson, ABC News.
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13: Alisa Nelson, News Director with Missouri Net, my guest now. Always good to chat with Alisa. Good morning, my friend.
18: Good morning, David.
13: How are you doing on what I'm guessing is one of the busier weeks of your work year?
18: Yes. This is the final week of the legislative session, and they have to gavel out by 6 p.m. tomorrow. How long they ultimately stay if they actually adjourn earlier, I don't know, but I hear that they do plan to work tomorrow. So I just don't know how long, if they end up working tomorrow, they'll go.
13: Let's kind of do a check on some of the things that have already been passed this week and then get into what hasn't been passed yet. So I did see the headline that you had about the elections bill going to the governor.
18: Yes, there is an elections bill that he will have to think about. And it's got a variety of different things. And really, it's meant to alleviate administrative burdens for county clerks. And so, just some behind the scenes stuff that will help them to do their jobs, that is going to the governor. And that's that is actually something that has been sponsored by Carrollton State Rep Peggy McGaw. She was a county clerk for like 30-something years. And so it makes sense for her to sponsor something like this, and she has been sponsoring it for several years. So one of the provisions that allow provisional ballots to be counted in municipal elections as well as federal and state elections. So that would be one change. And also for county clerks, this would be helpful, and that would be it wouldn't require election workers to count write-in votes of people not running for office. So like if somebody goes to the polls and they type in or they write in as a candidate they want to choose, say they put in Mickey Mouse, the election workers wouldn't have to count that. So that would be one change as well in the bill. Originally, I think it included reinstating Missouri's presidential primary election. But it became kind of a partisan thing, or at least too much opposition to kill this bill. So the presidential preference primary part is not on this bill. So that is one thing that is worth mentioning, because I know it initially started that way. So those are just a couple of the different provisions. I know there's an electioneering provision in there, just changing the distance. And so, but a variety of different things in there that mostly is going to impact the county clerks and election workers.
13: There's several headlines already from this week, but let's update the listeners on where we stand. Speaking of that congressional map, is it past all its hearings?
18: I know that there are several. There are several different lawsuits related to the congressional redistricting decisions that were made last year. And on Tuesday, the Supreme Court, I mean, they quickly brought down decisions on three cases that were heard earlier on that day, trying to essentially overturn the congressional districts that the legislature and more specifically Republicans were able to pass in 2025. So the judges unanimously decided in these three cases that what the opponents were arguing as far as constitutionality, the judges did not feel like their arguments were good enough. So the Supreme Court upheld a lower court ruling saying the legislature, they're fine to do what they did. And they met compactness, or that was one of the arguments, at least, that one side is going, that the folks were making at the court hearing was that it wasn't compact enough. And so the Supreme Court weighed in on that. And so that's four now.
13: Yeah.
18: That's four Supreme Court rulings that actually side essentially with the legislature and actually putting together these new voting boundaries. The other part, the other argument was that the new map should be suspended until voters approve it.
13: Right.
18: So in November, there could be there will be something on the ballot that says, you know, should the new congressional map stick or do you oppose the new map? So that's what voters will be voting on in November. But they're also going to be voting, you know, in the Kansas City area. They'll be voting on whether to keep the current congressman who has really been the target of the whole redistricting because he's a Democrat and longtime congressional member, Emanuel Cleaver.
13: Right.
18: So he is. So he's targeted in trying to flip that seat to Republican. And that's the intention is for Republicans to gain another seat in Congress.
13: You know, a bill that got a lot of reaction when it was first brought up during the session is what a lot of people refer to as the Misha bill. And you've got a story this week about that. The fact that it's basically been pretty pared down from how it was initially introduced.
18: Yeah, it really was. Now, I understand at least that I've seen reports out there that Misha had, I think, about six lobbyists whose mission was to, you know, try and kill this bill
13: right.
18: or apparently water it down. And I think they succeeded at that. This is a bill that Governor Kehoe will get to review and decide what he wants to do with it. So this all goes back to a complaint and a lawsuit alleging that the Missouri State High School Activities Association's board makeup is discriminating. And so that all came out, and then so lawmakers decided to respond by filing a bill. And it initially started more so putting some requirements in place that we're going to respond to stuff like the board makeup. But now, yes, it's pretty watered down. It's one in which, like, say someone appeals a decision, you know, a game or whatever. If Misha's got to still decide on it, but the person who filed the complaint, if they want to appeal that, they can appeal it to this new, like, statewide commission. And then the commission can make a decision after Misha's appeals process has been completely exhausted. So that's one of the charges of this commission. And then also transfer eligibility, that would be another one that the commission, this new commission that would be created by the governor, that would also be one of their responsibilities. So it still gives Misha a lot of the power that it has. Excuse me, it doesn't do much in terms of taking away, like, the power to change the board makeup or anything like that.
13: Have there been, I'm kind of switching gears on you here as we've got a few minutes left, but as, you know, heading into the session, there were several types of bills that were, like, looked at as maybe priorities for this session. Is there anything that you kind of feel has lost steam here in the last couple of weeks, or any bills that are still out there that you think might get across the finish line before it's all said and done?
18: Well, property tax relief has been a big priority for Republicans. It has lost steam, but, you know, I think there might be some negotiations still going on behind the scenes. So since that was such a priority, we'll see if it ends up happening. That was the one that I think is one that I'm really watching because, you know, the income tax proposal got a lot of attention, and that's done with. You know, that is something that will be on the ballot. And so now we've got another priority to see if lawmakers are actually going to deal with property tax relief, because that's important to some more than the income tax relief is. So, yeah, that's one that I'm watching very closely. And also another one I think that is losing steam and I think has a real uphill battle is a child care tax credit package.
13: Yeah.
18: That is one that the legislature has had in front of it for about 5 years, I believe. St. Joe Rep. Brenda Shields is a sponsor of that. And it's really to try and address Missouri's critical shortage of access to child care. And my understanding is, like, you know, and this was something that was brought up last year, and I think it was part of killing the bill, and that was some people just think women should stay at home, and then they don't need child care. So that is one of the real arguments being made here. And, of course, there's also the argument from some Republicans who do not like tax credits whatsoever. So those are the two main arguments against that proposal, I think, that are really leading to this proposal losing some steam. And it is going to have an uphill battle.
13: Kind of asking your opinion here, Lisa, but do you think it seems to me anyway that the governor would be satisfied with this session?
18: Well, I think it's going to depend what tomorrow looks like, you know, what ultimately does get passed. Because there's also another, like, Republican-led effort to give the Secretary of State more power on ballot wording. This was part of a bill that the legislature passed last year, but it had other provisions on it that the court struck down. And so lawmakers or Republicans have been trying to get this single subject passed. If that makes it to the finish line and to his desk, he's probably going to be pretty happy about that one. Perhaps the property tax relief. So, and of course, the state budget proposal is done. So that's a big elephant that lawmakers were able to chew and pass. So I think he's going to be satisfied to some extent. What extent? I don't know.
13: Well, we look forward to the continued coverage that you provide there at Missouri Net and do so well. Lisa, I'm always appreciative of your time. Thanks for joining the show today.
18: Thanks for having me.
13: And it is News Director Lisa Nelson, everybody, with Missouri Net.
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6: 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As many of you know, I was back in England. I was visiting my mom. And for those of you who've listened to this program for a long time, you probably remember that quite a long time ago now, my mum came on the program. And, well, my mum's got lots of stories. But one of her great stories sort of combines two things that England is very well known for. And that would be the Beatles, even though they're from down the road in Liverpool. And our royal family, who are a mixed bag, I think it's fair to say. I've actually had requests, Mum, from some people for you to come back on the program and tell this story again. And I think it has been a long time. So I know there's a lot of people out there who have not heard this story of yours. This story concerns the Beatles, and it's a cracking story. And so that's why I think, I don't think I've ever had requests for stories on the show except for this one. So we need to go back in time, right, Mum, to 1965.
7: Yes, indeed. It's the year you were born.
6: And in fact,

0: this particular story starts not that long after I was born, right?
1: So, it was October of that year when my dad, Simon's granddad, got a letter from the Queen to say, well, to say that he had been given an award of an OBE, which is initials for an officer of the Order of the British Empire.
0: Right. And these are still given out today. There are three levels. If you get all three right, then you get a knighthood and you become Sir something or other, or Mad or Dame. And so we still do that. What do they... The CBE is the highest of the three, right?
1: Yes. That's right. The CBE is the highest, and that entitles you to a knighthood or a damehood, whichever. Mm-hmm. And then the OBE, the officer, is next. And then the MBE is the next one, which Grandad already had, was the member. And then the bottom line is the British Empire Medal, known as the BEM.
0: People get these for all kinds of stuff, don't they, Mum? And we're about to say what my grandfather got. And don't worry, the Beatles connection is coming, everybody. Don't worry. You get these for services to the community. Sports people get them. I mean, it covers the gamut, doesn't it?
1: Just doing good works, generally, yes.
0: Good works and sort of promoting England or Great Britain or the UK.
1: Or promoting causes.
0: Yes.
1: Yes.
0: Yeah.
1: Lots of charity workers get them.
0: So when the letter came for your dad, my grandfather, why was he being given, awarded an OBE?
1: It was for two things. One was service to the community because he'd organised savings groups for after the war to reimburse British funds. But the other was education. He was a pioneer when it came to primary education. So it was on two counts.
0: And so that's how he got it. So I'm guessing there was excitement.
1: Well, of course, we didn't. He had a letter. He was sworn to secrecy.
0: Oh, right.
1: But he did eventually tell my mother, your grandma, but she kept it quiet too. So the first we knew about it was the day these announcements were made, when various reporters from local press called up. Right?
0: Yeah.
1: And then they had already had an invitation to a garden party at Buckingham Palace, which had been in the summer, and this was now October. But then there was an invitation to Buckingham Palace for your granddad to receive his medal from the Queen in person.
0: This is where the Beatles come in, isn't it, Mum? Because this was late 1965. It was sort of the first wave, if you like, or the big wave of Beatle mania. And so the people, for the lot of people listening out here right now, they probably are aware, especially if they're Beatles fans at all, they probably know about the Beatles being awarded these medals. Well, did they get the OBE or the MBE? I know Lennon gave it back, didn't he, later? But that was later. MBE.
1: The same list. It was the October honours list.
0: Yeah.
1: Well, no, it was the birthday honours list, because there are two a year. One's the new year and one is the birthday honours list. This had been birthday honours list in June. Yeah.
0: Everybody shows up, though, at the same time, basically, for the ceremony, no matter what medal they're getting.
1: Yes.
0: So, did you know, when you were travelling down to London, or when you found out that you were going with your brother, my uncle, of course, did you know that this was going to be the same day the Beatles were to receive their MBE before you left?
1: No, we did not.
0: When did you first figure it out?
1: It was when we were in the hotel the morning that we were going to Buckingham Palace, and on the news, it was announced that this was the day the Beatles were going to get their MBEs. So we thought, oh. And sure enough, we got a taxi and everywhere was very crowded.
0: And in fact, didn't you have to sort of, even though my grandfather sort of thought the taxi was there, of course, for him, didn't you have to ditch the taxi because you couldn't get close enough, or what?
1: No, the taxi, because he was given a special notice to stick in the taxi, to give to the taxi driver, we were allowed through. But going down the Mall and then through the palace gates, we were going through crowds of people, all wanting to know if we were going to see the Beatles.
0: So, I guess at this point, Mum, you weren't sure if you would see them or not. You thought you might. So then, you, what happens then? You get into, like, the ceremony room, right?
1: Yes, it's the state ballroom at Buckingham Palace. You should go in there and...
0: Probably a smaller ballroom than some of the ones we've been talking about lately, but that's an aside.
1: Anyway. Probably marginally smaller, but possibly even more ornate, but not gold. And so we were ushered in, and there were the seating's arranged in two ways. One is horizontally, straight across the front of the stage, as it were, or round the sides. And we were round the side. Two rows back, but at the end of a row, and I was by an anteroom entrance where I could see there was a large mirror, and I could see who was coming along the passageway at the side. So we had a vantage point. We were in very good seats, right near the front. And I could see them, I could see in the distance, these four guys, but looking very smart, their hair all very nice, all in suits, larking about amongst all the other sober people waiting for their medals. And then in they came. Perfectly in for information, all four together. I could have put out my hand and patted them on the heads as they walked past.
0: Then you'd have messed up the mop top, the neat mop top.
1: Yes, they were very smart mop tops. They'd obviously had a haircut. And they were very well drilled. They bowed together and their names were announced separately from Mr. John Lennon and Paul McCartney.
0: They didn't call Ringo Ringo, I bet, did they?
1: No, they didn't. Ringo was Mr. Richard Starkey.
0: Yeah.
1: And George was Mr. George Harrison, etc. So they duly got their medals and then off out the other side.
0: So they didn't stick around. Did you stick around or they left?
1: They went off out because people who got their medals were taken off into another room.
0: Right.
1: Whilst the audience, as it were, waited until the very end.
0: I see, yeah.
1: And then you went out at the end. And then we got out into the crowds outside, all wanting to know whether we had seen the Beatles.
0: And your answer was?
1: Yes. Were you up close? Yes. Did you get their autographs? No, because we didn't speak to them.
0: Did they tell you beforehand that you could not approach them or talk to them or ask them for autographs? Was there any of that instruction at that point?
1: Instructions were not really necessary. It was just you didn't do that.
0: Right.
1: It wouldn't be appropriate.
0: How times have changed.
1: Yes.
0: So I will, by the way, for people who love this story, and it's Mum's got lots of stories, but this is a cracker. I have the pictures of that day with you, my uncle, my grandfather with his medal, and my grandmother outside Buckingham Palace. I will put the picture up on our Facebook page so people can see it. And here's the thing, Mum. When you look at that picture, you can see right behind my grandfather, there are a pair of what I would call, Mum, I think, winkle picker shoes. It looks like a little girl. And I'm sure she was there not for Grandad, but probably for the Liverpudlians in the audience.
1: I think that's probably very true.
0: Yeah.
1: Because the crowds outside were phenomenal. Much like they were for the coronation.
0: Yeah. Yeah, but this time,
1: thousands
0: of course,
1: of people.
0: For the Beatles. And then, of course, you know, we all know history. John Lennon, there was a controversy. He gave it back, right, later on. but at the time. And so how did you get out of there? Was it too crowded, or did you have to walk, or how did you get out of it?
1: We had to just walk to the nearest tube station. But wow. Through the crowds, like everybody else.
0: With medal in hand.
1: Well, I think that had been stowed carefully in his pocket or somewhere.
0: Yeah.
1: Yes.
0: Yeah. Well, and we still have the certificate, don't we, on our wall here with the Queen's autograph, if you like, on it.
1: Yes.
0: And these ceremonies go on today, although now, of course, it's the King.
1: Yes, they do. They vary them. Yes. Prince, it's not always the King who does the investing. They're called an investiture.
0: Yeah.
1: Princess Anne does a lot. Prince William does.
0: Yeah.
1: Yes, but they still go on. These two lists, New Year and June every year.
0: Brilliant. Well, Mum, it's a great story. I always loved hearing that story. I think I can't remember how old I was when I first twigged that you'd been there that same day. And I know a lot of our listeners love that story. So thanks for telling it, Mum. And obviously you remember it very well, as you would.
1: Oh, yeah. Oh, well, yes. Some things stick in your mind.
0: They do, and a day like that would stick in your mind. All right, thanks. Thanks, Mum.
1: A pleasure. Anytime.
0: We'll have you back on. We've got lots more stories, like I said. We'll have you back on. That's my mum, and we're back after this on the morning meeting here on News Talk, 98.9 FM and 1400 AM KFRU.
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7: Dr. Erica Neville is the principal of Douglas High School, and you have been for a long time.
11: Yes, I've been there 15 years.
7: I mean, that's crazy. I remember when you started. I've been here since 2008, so I remember when that was like a news story, and you've had a good run there. And, you know, here in 2026, what is still keeping you invested in your time in that role at the school?
11: I think one of the great things about working at Douglas is, in addition to, we work outward. So we build partnerships and keep morphing to meet the needs of the kids and to also meet the needs of the times.
7: Right.
11: So, for instance, you know, one of our latter works was our collaboration with Veterans United, which birthed the Flourish Initiative.
7: Yes. Redefine that for the listeners.
11: So the Flourish Initiative, if you want more about it, it's allyouthflourish.com. And it is a multifaceted support system for youth in Columbia, Missouri. There's a shelter for unsheltered teenagers. There is an opportunity for emergency fund. There's an internship program and a two-tier and a scholarship program. So support services to wrap around.
7: All right. Is there a site or a number, if somebody has questions about that program, what you would direct them to?
11: I would start to just Google the Flourish Initiative, and I think it's allyouthflourish.com.
7: Gotcha.
11: And have them go start at the website.
7: This is the kind of way this conversation is going to go, because Erica is involved with so many boards here on the local level, and I love the work that you do, and I think that's a reflection of why the Columbia Public Schools put you in the position that you're here to talk about. The main reason why I reached out to you is you've got a new title to your growing list of titles, my friend. You're now the executive director of alternative education for the district.
11: Yes. And I love how people say congratulations.
7: Yeah. What shall I lead you with? Hang in there? Is that how I should
11: high
7: word it?
11: High five. I got your back. Yes.
7: You're
11: absolutely.
7: Not alone.
11: That one. That's
7: You're not
11: one.
7: Alone, Erica.
11: That's it.
7: Well, I know a lot of people would definitely have your back and support you in this role. So let me back up a little bit. Why do you think it is, and this is a way for us to kind of talk about your background as well.
11: Okay.
7: But why do you think it is that the district was interested in you in that position, and why were you interested in that position?
11: I came to education a little differently than most.
7: Mm-hmm.
11: I actually started out in business.
7: Yeah.
11: And part of that, I have degrees in economics and marketing. And that conversation has always been, the economics piece was, it showed me about economic development and that it is more than education. It is community. It is position. It is place. It is opportunity. And the marketing piece is that we have always got to be willing to listen to and tell the story. So coming to Douglas, it was about listening to the kids and being able to tell their story and recognizing that if we want to transition this group of students out and make them productive citizens, it's not just on schools. This is about families, it's the schools, and it's communities coming together and recreating the way we go back and support our people.
7: You know, the whole kind of one size fits all approach doesn't always work.
11: It does not.
7: You know?
11: One of the things about Douglas is we have high schools that have 1,500 to 2,000 kids in them. That is not a space for all students. Some people, the noise, if nothing else, is too much for some students. They need more. I think all of us crave community right now, relationship.
7: Yeah.
11: So just working on creating spaces where our young people feel heard, feel seen, and that we can connect them to things that are helping them get along their way.
7: What kind of modes of alternative education are we employing at Douglas, and what kind are you looking at rolling out, I guess, district-wide?
11: One of the things that we've had the opportunity to do is look at this conversation. We're not here just to do work with students. We're here really to try to build productive citizens. And the conversations that exploded now is called workforce development. We were country before country was cool. We started 12 years ago with a career fair. I think that was Jeremiah Settles that helped us to go back and organize that. And this conversation is, your education has a purpose. These skills translate, and let's help you to see and connect. Our work with Flourish provided internship opportunities. Our new work with Stevens College, which is their construction program, we've had several cohorts go through them. and get certifications to get them pre-apprenticeships so that they're able to go back and work afterwards. Historically, we work with the VA hospital. So we've just kind of created these spaces to help our kids recognize that you're not in this by yourself and to rebuild that sense of connection so that they have, you know, for my kids, I work on their behalf. We help stand in the gap, if that makes sense.
7: No, I love the way you word that. And so why the need for the director position on a district-wide level?
11: I think one of the things we really need to consider is our families are stressed right now. And when we look at schools, our original purpose was really curriculum, instruction, and assessment. Everything else that we've absorbed as time has evolved, we're trying to be a one-stop service for all things to all children. And I think some of the other opportunities I've had at Douglas, we were the first school to start partnering with Compass Health to provide licensed therapists on site through our work through United Way. We started these internships and these conversations with Flourish, our Veterans United that birthed Flourish. We're looking at how can we repartner and rethink with community agencies and entities that are all working to support our young people, but we kind of work in silos. And sometimes I have an eye to see how can, I don't believe in working harder. Can we work smarter?
7: Yeah.
11: So hopefully we will build trust, build some new relationships, and rethink and re-embark on some new support systems for our students that really need it.
7: I think in general, when people think of alternative education, they may be thinking of like online courses or, you know, options like that, project-based type of education. Are those the kind of things we're talking about here within our schools?
11: We're looking at that. I think when a lot of people also, when they think of alternative education, they think of that's where the bad kids go.
7: You know, that's a horrible generalization.
11: It is. And the conversation is we are looking at those kids that are at risk for not matriculating, not continuing, and not completing their education. So if they're at risk for not continuing, then the conversation is what are they missing and can we help fill in those gaps so that they are being more successful and move on.
7: All schools deal with, you know, students that have behavioral issues, but those that have options when it comes to approached education, I think you see a decline in that in those schools.
11: One of the first things we did at Douglas High School was to reexamine the curriculum. And because at that time we were a comprehensive school with the No Child Left Behind, we had access to funding. So we co-wrote a grant for about $1.5 million with the federal government. And that was what we used to help restructure what we did educationally, in addition to dealing with the behaviors, because we're in territory right now as we absorb all students that we just need more expertise. It's all hands on deck.
7: Yeah.
11: These are our babies. Yeah. They don't belong to you or just me. They are our babies, and we're a part of our community. They're a part of our community. So all hands on deck.
7: Is funding, cuts to educational funding, federal funding for programs like that, is that the biggest hurdle for what you're trying to do here in 2026?
11: I think one of the biggest hurdle is that we compartmentalize and we don't want to talk to one another. And we don't build relationships and connections. That's kind of free. That's just your time and your talent. The other one is your treasure. We are seeing federal and state money move and dry up. And we are also seeing it redirected to other educational options that are going to directly impact our public school systems. So it's in all three. It's the time, the talent, the treasure. Who has time and talent to invest in our babies? And where's the treasure moving? And what happens when that money's not there? You start moving money out of public schools. You start looking at larger class sizes. It's harder to go back in and focus on give the one-on-one instruction to the kids to find the other resources for the students. This is an interesting cycle that we're currently in.
7: You're stepping into this new role in addition to being principal at Douglas.
11: Yes.
7: What are, as you understand it, I know this is just announced, what will your responsibilities be on the district level?
11: did you get that? I think the conversation is, one, to build relationships with my colleagues, to get a good understanding of where they are and what some of the things they're struggling with and what are some of our students and families struggling with, and identifying resources to help build better supports. Nobody is in education because they dislike children.
7: Right.
11: We just need to rethink how we get to do better by them. It's going to take more than just us.
7: Speak to the support that you feel that you have within Douglas, and then by a broader view within the district itself.
11: Douglas has evolved into something that I just, you know, we love being at work. We're a big dysfunctional family. And I think one of the best things to talk about support at Douglas is to think about our Thanksgiving luncheon. And you're invited. It's always the Tuesday before Thanksgiving. We open up the doors to the Friends of Douglas. And you see everybody from local elected officials to CPD, to family members, to alum. We just all come in, have a home-cooked meal because we smoke turkeys ourselves.
7: There it is.
11: And we just sit and we relax and decompress together. It is about bringing community together. It's about us stopping to point fingers about whose fault is what. At the beginning and the end of the day, we're all accountable for what our youth are able to do as adults. And I'm going to need a podiatrist. I need a mechanic.
7: Yeah. Yeah.
11: I need somebody that's going to be kind to me when I go through the grocery store. And part of this is just selfish because I'm going to need a podiatrist.
7: Yeah.
11: I'm going to need somebody kind to me at the grocery store. We're investing in our next best self.
7: In 2026, and as long as you've been in the role of principal at Douglas, what is it now that you find to be the most rewarding aspect of that job?
11: That I still keep in touch with our graduates.
7: That's fantastic.
11: It is phenomenal. And that I hear from Olivia, and that I hear from the twins. And, yeah, that we still have conversations on the side. Yeah.
7: Well, you're speaking of graduates. You're not that far around the corner from having graduates for this school year.
11: Yes.
7: How soon is that happening?
11: Oh, gosh. What?
7: It's middle May, right?
11: It is.
7: You know,
11: I
7: know I'm generalizing here. I don't have the calendar in front of me.
11: It's like the 22nd, I think, of May. I think if that's a Friday at 10 a.m. And that's another, if you want to see a celebration of these kids, when you listen to their stories and figure out what all they had to do to get graduated, it is more than just attaining 24 credits.
7: Yeah.
11: They have lives. I've got kids that work 35 to 40 hours a week in addition to coming to school. They're taking care of family members and helping out with children and helping out with their elderly grandparents. They have amazing stories, and it is going to be a celebration of perseverance.
7: We need to do this again.
11: Oh, I would love to. You're so fun to talk to.
7: You're fun to talk to. We'll have you back on. Congratulations, or brace yourself. Maybe that's what you want me to say when it comes to your new role as Executive Director of Alternative Education for Columbia Public Schools. Nice to have you on the show.
11: Thank you.
7: That is Dr. Erica Neville, everybody, Columbia Public Schools' new Executive Director of Alternative Education, and obviously the longtime principal of Douglas High School.
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1: From ABC News, I'm Chuck Severson. The news could be worse about the 17 Americans who are on the cruise ship where the hantavirus virus spread. ABC's Andrew Dimbert.
2: U.S. health officials confirming for the first time no Americans are believed to be infected with the Andes strain, including the passenger who ended up replacing the ship doctor who initially tested positive. Further tests actually show he may have never been sick with the disease. In total, health authorities are watching 41 Americans for the virus, including 16 who were never on that ship but were potentially exposed to one of the cruise ship passengers who got on a plane.
1: Not only is there no confirmation from China about any trade deals from the Beijing summit with Presidents Trump and Xi on any potential deal to reopen the Strait of Hormuz and lower gasoline prices,
3: uncertainty remains about the war in Iran. Xi not publicly committing to pressuring Iran, its close ally, back to the negotiating table or to reopen the Strait of Hormuz.
4: We feel very similar, right? We want that to end. We don't want them to have a nuclear weapon.
3: Still, the president touting, quote, fantastic trade deals, like the purchase of soybeans, but giving few specifics. Overnight, Boeing saying China agreed to purchase 200 jets from the company.
1: ABC's Olivia Rubin. Blaming a lack of trust as the biggest obstacle in negotiations to end the war with the U.S., says Iran's foreign minister today, adding Iran would be open to diplomatic help, particularly from China, its biggest oil customer. Taiwan pressing its case for the U.S. weapons deal that President Trump is delaying, according to him, as a bargaining chip with China. Taiwan says U.S. arms sales and its commitment under the law have helped keep peace and stability in the region. Some lawmakers are saying that by law, the U.S. is obligated to provide Taiwan with military help. 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
1: Israeli military says an Israeli air attack in Gaza yesterday targeted and killed the leader of Hamas's military wing, the last surviving plotter of the October 7, 2023 attack on Israel. U.S. and Nigerian forces killed a leader of the Islamic State terrorist group in Nigeria yesterday, says President Trump. Harvey Weinstein's sexual assault trial has ended in a mistrial after a jury could not unanimously decide whether to convict the former Hollywood producer of allegedly raping Jessica Mann in 2013. Soon after the Trump visit, Russian President Putin will meet with Chinese leaders Xi in Beijing next week, says the Kremlin. A threat of violent weather continues into tomorrow in eastern Colorado and central Iowa, and Monday from Oklahoma to Minnesota.
7: The same system fueling out-of-control wildfires in the plains is setting off a dangerous multi-day severe weather outbreak for the Midwest. Parts of Iowa bracing for 4 dangerous nights in a row. Lightning and powerful winds slamming parts of southern Kansas. And multiple wildfires breaking out in the Texas Panhandle. South of Amarillo, ranchers rushing horses to safety as the Hungate fire exploded.
1: ABC News forecaster Lee Goldberg. Even those with no appetite could be hungry for this, says ABC's Jim Ryan.
8: Here's a dream team, Warren Buffett and Steph Curry. The billionaire and the basketball superstar have agreed to host a fundraiser lunch. The highest bidder on the eBay auction paid just over $9 million and will dine with Buffett and Curry.
1: Chuck Severson, ABC News.
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14: And thanks for tuning in to the program this weekend and checking out the KFRU Business Spotlight. This weekend, we're talking with Lili Vianello, who is the owner, principal, whatever your title is there, of VisionWorks Marketing, right?
15: Technically, my title is Top Dog.
14: Top Dog.
15: We have fun titles.
14: Yeah.
15: Many people on the airwaves here will know John Shrum, and
14: right.
15: his title is Smooth Operator, which is the title you earn when you marry the top dog, apparently.
14: Right.
15: but yeah, we kind of try to define our roles, but have a little bit of fun with it.
14: Yeah, yeah. So VisionWorks is, you've been doing this a while.
15: 31 years. March was 31 years. I can't even believe that I have birthed a baby that is 31 years old.
14: Yeah, yeah. So how did that go originally?
15: Oh, really?
14: Yeah. What was your reason for getting into the marketing business?
15: It's kind of a crazy story. I was dating this guy who was not John Shrum, by the way, and he was a really talented designer, and he needed to find a job. And I'm like, oh, I can find you some work. I know lots of people. We actually went out to dinner shortly after that with some friends of ours. And I said, do you know anyone who needs any graphic design work? We're going to start a graphic design company. And the friend said, oh, I think my boss needs something. And so this is March of 1995. We went out and we picked a name of the business. My name started with V, and I was the one who was kind of identifying our direction and, you know, the vision. So that's the vision part. And my boyfriend's name started with a W, and he was going to be doing all the graphic design. So he's the works part. So VisionWorks is what we did. And he designed a logo, and we made a business card, and we went and met with this friend's boss. And the guy needed a brochure, and we wrote and designed a trifold brochure and delivered it in a week, and he was so impressed with us that he signed a contract for $26,000
14: in
15: 1995.
14: Yeah,
15: and that was the beginning of the business.
14: Yeah,
15: so really hadn't put a plan in place.
14: Yeah,
15: I mean, we are a textbook story of how not to start a business. No business plan, no money in the bank.
14: Yeah,
15: I had never worked for a marketing firm. My career at that point was working at with McDonald's and director of communications for McDonald's. So, yeah. Not the way I would recommend to do it, but
14: yeah.
15: 2 years later, I bought my boyfriend out, and 31 years now have gone by, and there you go.
14: Interesting. Now, it's a much different deal 31 years later. There's many, many more facets.
15: Sure. I mean, we've had to evolve over time. So when the boyfriend left the business, he left being my boyfriend first, and then he left the business. And at that point, I added the PR, which was really my background.
14: Yeah.
15: And over the years, we have added other components. Connected with many folks on these airways. Again, we'll recognize the name Dan Corkery. Dan Corkery was on my team for many years. He brought the audio component production into the mix, and we've added television production. And of course, now we have all of the digital aspects as well. I mean, if you're going to be in a marketing industry, it's constant evolution.
14: Yeah.
15: And we've gone from graphic design firm to full service marketing firm, and really basically anything that somebody would want relating to marketing, event planning, PR, coaching, training, sales training. I mean, any of those things come under our umbrella. And now something new.
14: Right. And that's what we now are going to get to, because that's what the conversation was intended to be about. But you've added a magazine to the things that are under the umbrella of VisionWorks Marketing. So relocating. Tell us about that.
15: Yes. So a little less than a year ago, we purchased the rights for relocating in Columbia Magazine. And we are actually the fourth owners in the lifespan of the publication. But it came across our doorstep and seemed like a good opportunity. Although, I mean, I think savvy folks might say, printed magazine, why is that even a thing anymore, right? And we kind of had that conversation ourselves. But John did a lot of research. We all did a lot of research. And basically, niche magazines still do very, very well. And that's what this is in particular. Relocating in Columbia Magazine is really specifically targeted for somebody who is moving to Columbia, has moved to Columbia, or is thinking about that transition. So maybe a visitor as well would pick it up. But fundamentally, it's not targeting people who are already here and established, although I think a lot of them pick it up and look at it too.
14: Right.
15: Fundamentally, we are talking to the people who are new to town.
14: Yeah. So the contents are focused on things that happen in Columbia, things that are good about Columbia. Yeah.
15: Yeah. I mean, obviously we're talking good stuff, not bad stuff. This is not expose, right? We're proud of the community, and we want folks who might move into the community to feel good about it. But there are different sections. I mean, there's how to get around in Columbia. There's we talk about our neighborhoods and the various communities. We talk about the schools and the arts. We do a lot with the arts, as somebody who knows me might imagine. We do some of the history. We talk about trying to start up a business in the community. So there's a section on Startup City and how to get down the path with that. And there are, you know, different social clubs that you can become involved in around town, the food scene. We're just talking healthcare in Columbia, which is really a key part to what we do, but also then the retirement community. I mean, where somebody would live as a senior. We talk about day trips. We talk about road trips. I mean, not road trips. That's actually, I'm not saying that. Bike trips.
14: Yeah.
15: You know, about the various things that make Columbia unique and special.
14: So there's that information, which would be good for someone who is contemplating or already made a decision to move to Columbia. So how do I get one?
15: So we have about 44 locations in convenience stores and grocery stores around town. So if you walk into the Hy-Vee's, if you walk into Schnucks, if you walk into Dickie's Barbecue or Bangkok Garden, there's a chance that there'll be a rack by the door where you could pick up one of the magazines for free. It is a free available. But then we also make it available to many of the banks and real estate agents around town and different organizations where new folks may be going for information. And of course, all of our advertisers and all of our covers, the folks who are on the covers of the magazine, they get a supply as well to distribute to their contacts.
14: Yeah, yeah. So you mentioned you're the fourth owner, VisionWorks is. So many changes that you were wanting to make or did make or when you took that over?
15: We tried to do some changes. I mean, I certainly didn't scrap everything that was there, but I mean, we went in and researched and rewrote all the articles to make sure that they were fresh and to make sure that they were accurate, certainly checking all of the contact information as well. And then there were some sections that we said, you know, well, I don't know if this section needs to be in here, or we definitely want this section in there. And even more so, the first magazine is out. We're already starting to think about what we want to do in the next issue and what additional sections we might want to add. And I think the day trip section has a lot of opportunity. I mean, we do have a full page talking about if you're going to Arrow Rock or Fulton or Jefferson City or whatever, but I think there's a lot, we could be a lot more robust with that.
14: Yeah.
15: And one of the things we did add this year that I just think is kind of fun and it really caught my attention is beyond the sections that are talking about, you know, the schools or how to start a business up or whatever. Beyond that, we've added some little just almost fun facts. We don't call them that, but I mean, there's a little article about Annie Fisher, and it's actually in our business section. But if you don't know who Annie Fisher is, she's the African-American woman who around the turn of the century, 1900, she was actually born in 1867. She was well known for her biscuits, and they shipped all over the country. She was shipping biscuits from Columbia, Missouri, all over the country in the early 1900s. And so we have a little article about her. We have a little article about La Columba. Do you know what La Columba is?
14: I guess I don't.
15: You know, the piece of art that's over by the library that many people call the flying French fries?
14: Yeah.
15: So we talk about different things around town that might be of additional interest. Yeah. I try to put some fun things in so that people not only have access to the tools they need in order to make decisions about where they want to go, where they want to live, what event venues to check out, but also have a little bit of the local flavor as well.
14: So if folks know somebody that is getting ready to move or thinking about that, family member maybe, if it doesn't have to be, it'd be a great thing for them to pick one of these up and make sure it gets in the hand of that person.
15: Absolutely. I mean, we hope that folks will pass it along, but they can also access it online. So the magazine, each time we update the cover, the magazine will be posted on relocatingincolumbia.com. That's where we will keep resources updated and really have that extra information. So if somebody wants to book something or whatever.
14: Yeah, very good. So these will be located in racks, various places, by like in their own rack, so you can look and you'll find them easily.
15: Yes.
14: Pick one up and, you know, let folks know if they're coming this way to know more about Columbia.
15: The thing I want to put out here is we do have an email address that I will share, which is info@relocatingincolumbia.com. info@relocatingincolumbia.com. And if you know of something that we ought to be covering in the magazine, you know, maybe we tried to do a really good job with it, but I don't fool myself that it's comprehensive.
14: Yeah.
15: I mean, there are lots of things that could have been covered in the magazine. And I would love to double the size of it next year. So if there's something out there that you really think ought to have a presence, either as an ad or as an editorial about it for whatever reason. For instance, I mean, we have an ad from the Lyceum, the Arrow Rock Lyceum Theater. But we don't have an ad from every other arts organization in Columbia. I would love to have more of an arts presence in it. And you know, we ought to be talking about True Falls. We ought to be talking about the Missouri Symphony's Firefly Music Festival and all of the other things that are going on, because that is really one of the many, many things that truly make Columbia unique.
14: Yeah.
15: And that's what we're trying to showcase here. Yeah. It's a great place to live, but why? Why is it a great place to live? And if I want to become an active participant in all that Columbia has to offer, then what do, where do I go? Who do I talk to? What do I seek out?
14: Yeah.
15: So that's what we're trying to be with that. Hopefully folks will, we'll be excited about picking it up and seeing it and sharing it with a friend of theirs. They're trying to convince to move to town, right?
14: Right, that's great.
15: So
14: Relocating in Columbia, that's Lili Vianello, the top dog, big dog, whatever.
15: Top dog.
14: Okay.
15: Which is really more of a reflection of my love of dogs than anything else, right?
14: I thought that too when you said that.
15: It's not power going to my head so much as surround me with furry friends.
14: There you go. All right, very good. Appreciate your time.
15: Absolutely, Mark. Thanks for having me on, and thanks for doing this show.
14: You bet. We're back with more after these messages on KFRU.
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19: How did I lose weight? 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I love this stuff. 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
18: 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We also stock more wind chimes than the rest of Columbia together, including sympathy chimes and memorial products. 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

0: talk about Up to Good. New name, organization that's been around for quite some time. Tell us about that.
1: Well, the organization was started back in the mid-90s, and it was affiliated with the National Assistance League. And so we became a chapter of that in the 90s. And we have evolved over the years. We were a very small group at the beginning with very few members. We neared nearly 300 members most recently. But we felt like it was time to become independent and to have our own organization. And so it was a rebranding effort, and the new name is Up to Good.
0: Up to Good. Tell us about, Patsy, your thoughts on making the change and how that came about.
2: Well, we worked hard. We did a lot of conversations about talking, and the decision was made that we felt like we could do it. We knew we could, and so we did.
0: So Assistance League has been a place that there are many different areas that you connect to, right, and affect with donations, et cetera, et cetera. And that's not going to be any different now with the new name.
1: No, you know, I've said a couple of times recently that our mission is the same, to serve our community. Our values are the same. Our philanthropies are the same, and our store is the same. Really, the only change is in our organizational structure and the name of the organization.
0: Yeah. And Upscale Resale will remain the same?
1: Yes.
0: And that is an ongoing fundraising activity, right, over in the Broadway Shopping Center. Tell us more about that.
1: Well, Upscale Resale is a thrift store, and it is our main fundraising source that supports our 10 philanthropies. And it is open Wednesday through Saturday. We have a variety of items, clothing, housewares, jewelry, books, furniture, but it's all thrifted. It's all items that have been gently used but donated to us to benefit our programs.
0: Yeah, and it's open when?
2: Our hours are 10 to 4 Wednesday, Thursday, and Friday, and then 10 to 1 on Saturday.
0: Okay. And
2: we accept donations, though, from 10 to 1 Wednesday, Thursday, Friday, and Saturday.
0: Okay, yeah. So I know that's obviously what the big part of keeping that moving forward, right, is the donations that folks bring in and those go in the store for others to enjoy.
2: Absolutely.
1: And purchase.
0: Yeah,
1: and
0: right. Purchase. Well, right. I guess purchase and then enjoy. Maybe you should have put it that way.
2: We have great gratitude for our donors and our customers because they enable us to do what we do.
0: How has that gone? How has that been going over the past few years in terms of numbers of folks coming in? Has it been what you wanted it to be?
1: I'd have to say it's more than we ever expected. You know, when this shop first opened, the expectations were unknown. I mean, no one knew what to think that we could do with that, what the organization could do. And it has grown exponentially, both in the size of our footprint, you know, the store footage, and in the variety of donations, and in the number of customers. I think Wednesday morning sometimes we'll have 20 people lining up to get in the door.
0: And, yeah.
1: During COVID, you know, of course, we were closed for a couple of months, but really only 3 months. And, you know, so ever since then, it's just grown and grown.
0: Yeah.
2: I'm still a relatively new member. And just from the time I joined, which is almost 4 years ago, I've seen the growth in donations and sales.
0: Yeah. I know I did a ribbon cutting for this new name this past week. And one of the members of the ambassadors has an office right down in the same building, right down the road a little bit. And she talked about how the line runs on Wednesday mornings or many mornings down past her office and beyond. So there must be some good success stories there. And it's a thing that people enjoy.
1: Yeah, we have a Facebook page for our Upscale Resale store, and they post pictures on Monday of items. You know, we usually have a theme every week, and then they'll post pictures of some of the, you know, attractive items that people might be really interested in jewelry or clothing or furniture or housewares. And I think that draws people because they see something that interests them, and then they want to come check it out.
0: Yeah. let's talk about

0: up to good. Obviously, the new name of what was the Assistance League of Mid-Missouri. Tell us about that process. You had an idea to do that or thought about doing that, had some conversations, and how'd that go from there?
1: Well, it was a journey. You know, we knew we wanted to be independent. We wanted to have our own identity. And so where do you start? You know, we asked our members for suggestions, and they came with 85 different ideas. Obviously, we had to narrow it down, and we did, because we had committee work. So we had, you know, we had ideas that we couldn't choose from 85, obviously. We narrowed it down, and then we weren't very happy with this one or that one, and so there were further discussions, and we finally decided, someone suggested, we're just up to good. And that just resonated with everyone on the committees.
0: Yeah, that seems simple, but I know it wasn't.
1: The process was not simple. It took months. But I think that the name and the logo and the concept is simple.
0: Yeah.
1: Are simple.
0: So, go ahead.
2: We are so recognized in the community as upscale resale. So Up to Good was just a perfect choice because it brings the two together.
0: Yeah. And I noticed there's a sign that basically uses that graphic of the U and the P and upscale, ending that as a sign to where the store is. That's a good use of the graphic, certainly.
1: Well, we always thought that people really identified us with upscale, and they just abbreviate the name to upscale. But there is an organization underlying behind that. And so we wanted to make that connection, as Patsy said, and we wanted people still to recognize upscale, but to know that there was more to it than just the store.
0: And then from there, the process was finding someone to support this with graphics, et cetera, et cetera?
1: Absolutely. We looked at a couple of marketing agencies that could help us with rebranding, and we chose a mid-Missouri firm called Neat and Nimble. And we worked with the team there to come up with a logo, to come up with a brand, fonts and colors and all the things that go with it. And it was a lengthy process. It took several months to really define what we thought we needed and what was possible and what they recommended.
2: Yes. And the colors, we wanted something bright. Our colors had been red, white, and blue, and so we've gone with a bright blue and a bright green.
0: Yeah.
2: And when you see that on the front door and you see it on the signs and now our new aprons that we had on yesterday, I think everybody that sees them says, those are great colors, and they love the logo.
0: Yeah, the logos do certainly pop. I mean, they're bright colors, as you said, and they get out there, certainly. That's a good thing. How many... And I'm sure you probably haven't counted specifically, but how many things do you have to change? I mean, I just can't imagine.
1: Well, maybe hundreds. I don't know. I mean, you know, there's exterior things like the signs. Those are very obvious. But there's a lot of interior things like our stationery, our business cards, our forms that we use for various programs, our connections with our vendors. You know, we had to change some of that. You know, of course, we had to talk to the bank and different government agencies, the Secretary of State, the Department of Revenue. The list goes on and on about rebranding.
0: And let's talk about that just real quick. So you have a website.
1: Yes, we do.
0: And how do you get to it?
1: Well, if you go to our old website, was named ALMM.org. Mm-hmm. And if you go to that out of habit, it takes you right to our new one, which is Up to Good. And there's another, you know, it's just in process. We only rolled it over on Wednesday of this week.
0: Right.
1: And so I'm not sure when people search for it under Up to Good. It might take them a minute because the internet is not always fast to pick up on on things.
0: Right.
1: So
0: Yeah, that's right. And I know there's a couple of other, so the exact address is up-to-good.org.
1: Yes. Yes,
0: right.
1: With the dashes.
0: Yeah, because there's another organization that is uptogood.org, I noticed.
1: But. Right, and there's another, I think there's another entity, uptogood.com, that's a business.
0: Yeah.
1: And so, yes, that, you know, but we did a big name search about what was available in the state of Missouri, and which, of course, you have to do. Mm-hmm. And so we didn't find any direct conflicts with that here locally.
0: Yeah.
1: We also have two Facebook.

0: pages, one for Upscale Resale and one for the organization, and those have also changed over this week.
1: Right.
0: And so people who are on Facebook will still be able to find and see our posts.
1: And I want to talk, I want to get into more detail about, but the organization does a lot of good things. Those will continue on, as you said, but the names of a couple of them have to change a little, right, in this process?
0: Yes, two of them were copyrighted or trademarked, I should say, by National Assistance League. And as part of, you know, becoming independent, we had to choose new names for those. So what previously was called Operation School Bell is now called the Children's Closet. But it will provide the same clothing to school-age children through the Columbia Public Schools. Last year, we dressed over 1,600 children through that program. So that's one name change.
2: And the assault survivor kits are now called
0: support packs.
2: Support packs.
1: Yeah.
2: And so those are the only two we had to change. So everything else has stayed the same. And of course, we're so used to calling OSB and ASK. We're all working to make sure we can remember to go to say the children's closet.
0: Yeah. And we've actually renamed another one, not because we're required to actually, to be more responsive. So we have one called, it was called Caboodle Kits. And people were like, what are caboodles? So those of us of a certain age remember that, but a lot of others don't. So that's been renamed Health and Home. And then another area, we had Parent Packs, which were, we partnered with the Daniel Boone Regional Library, but they've discontinued their part of it. And so we now will have a new program called Building Success, which is primarily oriented toward early childhood development, literacy, those sorts of topics. So we've had several name changes, as Patsy said, that we are struggling to remember.
1: Yeah, yeah. Well, and they'll come into, you know, as you talk about them more and all of that. We need to take a time out. We're going to do that. 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
5: And thanks again for tuning in to the KFRU Business Spotlight this weekend. We're talking about Up to Good. That's a new title for an organization that's been around a while. Kate Harry is the president, Patsy Stemm, the president-elect, and let's go back. We talked about making that change and the fact that it's coming, moving to Up to Good from Assistance League of Mid-Missouri. But that's been a great organization, and it's a national organization that's still going to be working.
6: It is national, and there are chapters all over the United States. There have been three in Missouri, in Kansas City, St. Louis, and of course ours here in Columbia. And they really provided us a framework to begin an organization, to help with membership, to help with financial and bylaws and all the things that you have to establish early on. And so we're grateful, of course, for that background that they gave us. And it's allowed us to grow and know how to proceed.
5: Does that allow you, though, to be able now, as Up to Good and a totally locally focused organization, to do more?
6: I don't know about more. We're pretty busy with the projects that we have in the shop that we run. But I think it gives us more autonomy as an organization.
5: Yeah.
6: You know, if we want to change something in the bylaws, if we want to change something about our membership structure or our board composition or whatever, we have a lot more autonomy.
5: Yeah.
7: Absolutely. I think it was a wise decision that was well thought out. But, of course, we were open to anything. Anything could happen. But right now, our 10 philanthropic programs are running so well. And as we go into as president for the first year of a brand new organization, we're not going to be jumping into a lot more things.
5: Yeah.
7: I think it's very wise that we focus on what we have and see what we can do to make all of that better.
5: Sure. You mentioned 300 members. That's as large as the organization has been.
6: That's the high point, yes. And we've changed our membership structure a little bit. And so there'll be some people that were less involved and some that were more involved, and maybe some of the less involved might not continue. So we'll have to wait and see. But I know that we have a strong volunteer corps. As we're an all-volunteer organization, we have no paid staff. And so to run the shop, to manage our other fundraising activities, and of course our philanthropic programs, we'll rely on those volunteers.
5: Yeah.
7: And we can always use more volunteers. So you can come to the shop, we can provide you with the information, and of course it's on our website also.
5: Right. To become a member.
7: Yes, okay. To become a member.
5: I was impressed. I was looking at the website, and if you go to the About section and talk about leadership, and the fact is that you have a significant number of volunteers operating the deal, right? I mean, several vice presidents that focus on certain things and all of that, so it's a pretty good sized group of volunteers just among the leaders.
6: I think we have a 12-member board plus a parliamentarian, and each of those board members has an area of responsibility because we're running a big operation,
5: big
6: program. You know, we have facilities to worry about. We have technology to worry about. We have marketing and communications. Of course, we have our programming. So, yes, there's opportunities at all levels. There's a need for leaders. There's a need for people who support those leaders and for people who work on projects day to day and people who work on projects once in a while when they occur.
5: Sure.
7: And, some of our projects, like the Children's Closet, there's a focus for a certain months that they're really very busy, although the people that work on it are work throughout the year, of course, ordering clothes and purchasing things that they need so we can provide it for the kids.
5: Yeah.
7: So, yes, there are certain times like Links to Learning also. It's certain times when the scholarships are handed out.
5: Let's talk about then some of those individual things. The children's closet. Tell me about that.
7: Well, it is operated by, it goes under our philanthropic, the VP of our philanthropic programs. And there was a chair, and there are women that are responsible for most all of the buying of the clothing. And then organizing work days to be able to bring more volunteers in to help pack. And part of the children's closet is emergency needs throughout the years. So there's always, maybe every week sometimes, we get a call from one of the schools and there's a student that needs new clothing. And then it's packed and delivered.
5: Yeah.
6: So the primary season is the month of October. And so we've reached out to the schools. This is it's a K through five program. And so we've reached out to the schools, and then the schools, either the homeschool communicator or the nurse or social worker or someone in that facility, identifies the families who are in need, and they send us the information for each child, their sizes, the colors that they like, and then our shoppers pick out an assortment of clothing for them. Everyone gets a winter coat. They get two pair of pants, three shirts, underwear, socks, and a hoodie or fleece or something like that.
5: Yeah.
6: So it's a pretty good package of materials. And so it takes a lot of people to serve those 1,600 children in basically 5 or 6 weeks.
5: And that's about the number you do every year, the 1,600 here.
6: Yes, that seems to be, I mean, as Patsy said, sometimes there are emergencies that come up because someone's moved to town or they've had a house fire or whatever the circumstances are. So it's more than 1,600. But yes, it's grown. Of course, that's grown over the years, too.
5: And then the other connection to schools, the learning part of that, what's that part of the organization?
6: Oh, Links to Learning is a grant program for educators. So, and this is for K through 12. And so there's an application process for them. And then we have, they send in what, you know, how much money they need, what they're going to use it for, and, you know, kind of the purpose for it. And then we have a committee of readers who blind read those, so they don't know who is applying or what school they're from. And then they issue grants, basically, to individual classrooms and sometimes school-wide and sometimes district-wide. Right. So some of the extras we've done was like we provided money for the robotics team to improve their programming. We provided money for students to go to the Unbound Book Festival as, you know, a larger group.
5: Yeah.
6: But most of it's in the individual K through 12. Everything from manipulatives to field trips to other kinds of experiences. It's quite a variety.
5: Yeah. And how many of those, is there a dollar figure about you do that? I know it. The grants are significant.
6: Well, they range. It depends on what the teachers need. Yeah, they can be, you know, hundreds of dollars. It could be, you know, under 100. It depends on what the request is. I'm afraid I don't remember the total that we gave this year, but I think it was 80,000 or more, like, maybe 110,000.
7: Yes.
5: Okay, because I thought maybe as part of the introduction of the new logo and the new name, there was a mention of some six-figure numbers. Over, maybe that was over time, but of what you had been able to give to the schools.
6: Yes, yeah, I don't have that with me.
5: What other things are you does Up to Good work on?
6: Well, I think our secondary impact is with partner agencies where we help with True North, for instance, where they have survivors of domestic violence. And so we provide things to them both for family individuals and families who are living in their facility and for families who are transitioning in the transitional living where they're trying to move out on their own and become independent. So that's a significant one. I think the other one is now called Hearth and Home, and we provide health and hygiene supplies to services for independent living, to Welcome Home and Patriot Place for veterans, to the Voluntary Action Center for individuals and families, to the library for unhoused people. That it's very broad, and the product list is very broad, and the number of agencies that are involved is pretty broad.
5: Very good.
7: We also do the bundles for babies, which we have a group that come in, and they create a diaper bag with all the layette items that are necessary for women that have just given birth and have this need. And so that's something that is set up with the two hospitals.
5: Right. So those will go on, and upscale resale certainly will continue to function and do well. It's up to good. Formerly the Assistance League of Mid-Missouri. Kate Harry is the president. Patsy Stem is the president-elect. Appreciate your time. We'll hope that folks go and check out the Facebook pages and certainly the website and find out more. Different name, but things kind of continue on. So you're still doing great work, and we appreciate your time.
7: Thank you so much.
6: Thanks again.
5: You bet. We'll be back to finish up things up right after these messages on KFRU.
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15: Across the country right now, at this very moment, there are probably arguments taking place about who's doing more of the housework, the homework, the shuttling of kids from this activity to that. It's true. By and large, women do more of this than men. But doesn't have to be that way. And if you and your spouse can level that playing field, it's going to make both of you and your kids happier. Psychologist Yelena Kecmanovic says this might be how you get there. As hard as it might be at first, try to think of your partner like a teammate, not an adversary. Learn how to do some of the chores your partner does to get a better understanding of how much effort something takes. And finally, take the time to acknowledge what the other person is doing. And every now and then, even express your appreciation. That'll go a long way. I'm Dr. Sanjay Gupta, helping you live a better life.
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0: From ABC News, I'm Chuck Severson. Taiwan is pressing its case for the U.S. weapons deal that President Trump is holding up, saying it's a bargaining chip with China, saying of China's President Xi at the Beijing summit.
1: He feels very strongly. I made no commitment either way. Let's see what happens.
0: Taiwan says the commitment by the U.S. under a five-decades-old law to provide help has helped keep peace and stability in the region. Agreeing with that, former Biden-era U.S. Ambassador to China, Nicholas Burns.
3: No American president since President Carter has negotiated arms sales to Taiwan through the government in Beijing. And so I think right now President Trump has to approve this arms sale package. It's the best way to prevent a war, by the way, by stiffening Taiwan's defense.
0: ABC's Olivia Rubin.
6: Uncertainty remains about the war in Iran. Xi not publicly committing to pressuring Iran, its close ally, back to the negotiating table or to reopen the Strait of Hormuz.
7: We feel very similar in Iran. We want that to end. And we don't want them to have a nuclear weapon.
6: Still, the president touting, quote, fantastic trade deals, like the purchase of soybeans, but giving few specifics. Overnight, Boeing saying China agreed to purchase 200 jets from the company.
0: Iran's foreign minister today blaming a lack of trust as the biggest obstacle in negotiations to end the war with the U.S. He says Iran would be open to diplomatic help, particularly from China. President Trump's grip on the Republican Party faces another test today. In Louisiana's Republican primary, incumbent Senator Bill Cassidy competing against Trump-backed Representative Julia Letlow and John Fleming, the state treasurer. The 17 Americans who were on the cruise ship where the hantavirus spread are not believed to have had the Andes strain, the severe form usually found in South America, that from federal health officials. You're listening to ABC News.
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0: U.S. and Nigerian forces killed a leader of the Islamic State terrorist group in Nigeria in a mission carried out yesterday, says President Trump. Drone warfare has become the deadliest threat to civilians in Sudan's war, says the U.N. It says both the military and the rival paramilitary rapid support forces are being supplied by a number of countries in the Middle East and beyond. The U.N. says drones killed at least 880 civilians between January and April. The war in Sudan began in April of 2023. Colorado's governor gives a break to a convicted felon serving time for election tampering. Former Mesa County clerk Tina Peters will be paroled. She was sentenced to 9 years for orchestrating a security breach. Prosecutors said she was motivated by false conspiracy theories about the 2020 election. Governor Jared Polis.
27: Those should not be a factor in her sentencing. Her sentencing should be about the crime she committed, which people should also understand it had nothing to do with the presidential election. It was after a municipal election in Grand Junction. Ballots were counted. Had nothing to do with ballots counting.
0: A 72-year-old woman was graduated from medical school, Dawn Zeitgeist Kraft, in Grand Rapids, Michigan. She's awaiting confirmation from the Guinness Book as the world's oldest graduating med student. She raised 4 children. She starts an internship in July.
28: Well, there's some people that aren't meant to retire. It's not part of them, and that's probably me.
0: She's also the mother of ABC's Ginger Z. Chuck Sievertson, ABC News.
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1: 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Just about, well, I guess it is a little over 620 now. 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From coast to coast, border to border, and around the world on TuneIn. Well, it is just after 10 a.m. Eastern time. It is Saturday, May 16th, 2026. We're going to bring it over these next 120 minutes as the fastest 2 hours in travel rolls on. Good morning, Mary.
2: Good morning. Did you know what May 16th is? I happened to check today. You know how we have so many national days? We've got National Pizza Day, Chocolate Day. So I would have thought that this particular national day of National Barbecue Day, which is what it is today, would have been next Saturday. But it's today, Robert, so do you have that planned into your dinner tonight?
1: You know what? I guess now we do. We have to make a pivot.
2: Yeah.
1: Okay, wow.
2: Yeah.
1: I got to get some ribs going.
2: Whatever's going to be ribs.
1: I can't get the brisket. You won't have enough time. Maybe turkey breast. I don't know. Well, interesting, Mary. Yeah. I love that. Okay. Yeah. Well, I thought you were going to say,
2: I'm trying to make your day since you couldn't watch the Subway series last night.
1: Yeah, because Apple TV.
2: On Apple TV. And if you don't have a subscription, you can't watch it.
1: But the Yankees won, so it's all right. Okay, they beat the Mets. It's great.
3: Couldn't you just sign up right there?
1: Yeah. What, Rudy?
3: You want to.
1: Well, really, listen,
2: well, you could do a 7-day trial. We don't pay for all these streaming services. We have too many of them.
1: It's just what it is.
2: It's ridiculous. So.
1: Rudy, what's the good word today from Minnesota?
3: Well, the good word is spring is here. The flowers are out. Everything's green. It's wonderful. We're forgetting that winter even happened. And I just think Memorial Day weekend's probably just so filled with day of, you know, that the barbecue guys thought, well, we'll get a slot here and get more attention
2: let's push it up a week.
1: We could have you sign off right now because you sound chipper, you sound upbeat. Let's end on a high note right there.
3: I don't get depressed.
1: So, Bobby, listen. All right, so we're talking. Mary brings that great news. I mean, Memorial Day is coming, next weekend. Are you going to be firing up the grill with some Texas barbecue?
4: It's always National Barbecue Day here in Texas. That's our observed day.
1: Yes, it is.
4: Next week, actually, my wedding anniversary is the 24th, so I don't barbecue on Memorial Day because we're usually off doing something for the anniversary.
1: Well, happy anniversary. Yes, since we're in encore mode next week, happy anniversary. I'm sorry we have to make you work, but I mean, that's good news for you. How many years?
4: We will now be up to 12.
1: God bless you.
2: All right.
1: Keep that going. All right. So, all right. Mary, where do you want to go?
2: First of all, I can't believe, we said this back in January. We're gone the entire month, basically, of January on travels. And it's hard for me to get my head around the fact that the official kickoff to summer is next weekend already.
1: I know it is.
2: But let's talk travel polls.
1: We just feel like we're still in March or April.
2: It's strange. And the weather has been a little iffy, starting to warm up here. But anyway, let's talk travel polls. We do have new polls up on our show website waiting for you to go vote in. So whether it's today when you're listening or sometime this weekend, we invite you to head over to rmworldtravel.com and make your voice heard. First question: what's your preferred road trip tool for directions? And you'll have many options to choose from. Second one: what's your preferred type of luggage? I'm very curious to see what those results are.
1: Yeah, I was looking. Some people voted early because they went up, it is interesting. So we'll talk about those when we're back live in 2 weeks for sure, because many people will vote between now and then. I'm going to also add some really exciting news as well. 2 weeks ago, we announced the opportunity for listeners to travel with Mary and me aboard Regent Seven Seas Splendor ship. That's for 14 days from Copenhagen to London in July 2027, right? So we got a good ways to go until we get there. Well, a good number of you have acted quickly. We're so happy to see this. That special cruise with us, it's already 70% sold out. Okay, wow. I think about that. So if this itinerary, that we're doing interests you, it's taking us to 10 countries over 14 days. It includes around 70 off-ship excursions, all included in the price, plus all the great restaurants. So go to the show website, rmworldtravel.com. You're going to see two different Regent banner ads for both the 2026 cruise. We're doing that this year from Malta to Athens in October. I think there's a space or two left on that. And the 2027 cruise, you'll see those two. Pick the one you want. Contact Peyton or Megan. There's a special Regent phone number you'll see from either link. They'll take care of everything you need. You make your deposit. It's been terrific to see the 2027 cruise already get to 70% sold out in just 2 weeks.
2: Crazy.
1: Exactly. So, anyway. All right. Well, now in the travel news roundtable, we'll move to, the time that remains. I'll start us off. Listen, good news in the aviation sector of travel. Rudy's going to be interested in this one. This week it became official. Allegiant and Sun Country Airlines are now one Their merger closed following shareholder approval on Wednesday. It's about $1.5 billion. It took just 5 months since we first talked about it here on the show. That's nearly unheard of. I mean, with airline comboing and coming together through this. Clearly, the Trump administration was very friendly towards this. That helped it to happen. Now here's a fun fact. This is why I say Rudy will be interested. Minneapolis is now Allegiant's largest base, and they're a Las Vegas-based airline. So what do you think of that, Rudy?
3: Well, Sun Country is based here in the Twin Cities and has
1: been
3: for years.
1: Well, they were. Now they're Allegiant.
3: Right. You mean there's no more Sun Country? It's going to be called Allegiant?
1: Yeah,
2: eventually.
1: Right now they are operating separately as they integrate.
2: Correct.
1: But
2: they
1: takes
2: will
1: time
2: eventually
1: to
2: integrate.
1: Paint the planes and to do everything.
3: How did I miss this? I live here and I'm a travel guy. How did I even miss this?
1: See, Rudy, I'm covering it all for you. I'm canvassing the country. So
3: I listen to this radio show so I can learn these things.
1: Well, yeah. There you go. Anyway, so there you go. You got options now, Rudy, besides Delta. You got Allegiant.
3: Yeah, well, okay.
1: I like Allegiant. So there we go.
2: All right. So United Airlines flight attendants voted to ratify a new 5-year labor contract, increasing base pay by about a third, according to United, who had to hire thousands of new flight attendants after COVID. This is going to be life-changing for many of those attendants who typically start a base salary of between $30,000 and $35,000 annually. So good for them.
1: Okay. Yeah. That's good. Rudy, what do you have?
3: Well, despite the high price of gas, which is our fuel for both planes and gas for cars and so on, travel spending in the United States is on track to reach a record $1.37 trillion this year. Now, how the people who come up with these numbers come up with them in May is beyond me.
2: Yeah.
3: But they say this is going to be gas prices or no gas prices and fuel prices.
1: Well, listen, America, they're traveling. Listen, we have Kevin Carey is going to come up next in the chief travel leader conversation, and I will get into that for the hospitality sector.
2: You know what I always look for, though? Based on what Rudy just said, because we do talk about these numbers every year, and they seem to go up every year, no matter what's going on in the world. And what cracks me up is, where are the numbers afterwards? I'd like to know who's counting. How do we know if we hit that number?
3: Yeah, who says it next February? Well, we weren't quite right with 1.37.
2: I never see that. That's what I'm looking for.
3: You're right. You never do.
1: Well, it's because they're not. Because I would say to you that the media, if there were negative things out there that they could report, they would. So here's something else I just want to throw out there. And this is, we've got our team working on this to get a guest schedule for a future show. The UN, they have a... basically a non-elected commission, we'll call it, that they are, in 2027, they are set to require airlines to report their greenhouse gas emissions for international flights to buy carbon credits. The mandatory expense is going to raise flight costs. And they're unelected global agencies that are trying to, tax our travel. We're going to be talking about that on a future show. I know our team is working on it. I expect the president to intervene on this. So, all right, when we return from our first sponsor break, I already teased it. Chief Travel Leader Conversation is next. Kevin Carey is going to check in. Love having an extra Carey on the show. We're back in 3 minutes.
0: As we take a brief sponsors break, now's a good time to check us out on Facebook, Instagram, X, or LinkedIn at RM World Travel. We're coming right back.
1: Hey, everyone. Robert here. As you know, we moved our Ocean Cruise partnership to Region 7 Seas last year. We've already done two big Let's Go America tour events and live remotes with them. Coming this October, we have show fans and show friends booked to join us in Malta for a 12-day Southern Mediterranean cruise. That's going to take us to Italy, Croatia, Montenegro, Greece, and Turkey. There's still a cabin or two available if you want to book to join us on that cruise. We also just agreed to the 2027 cruise that we'll be doing with Regent. It's going to be in July 2027 in the Baltic and North Sea. From Copenhagen to London, it's aboard their terrific Seven Seas Splendor ship. That's the same ship that we were on last November from New York to Miami. Right now at rmworldtravel.com, you'll see two banner ads that say join Robert and Mary aboard the respective Regent ship. When you click on them, you'll get all the details on these trips, plus a special number at Regent to call Peyton or Megan. 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Mary and I look forward to traveling with all of you and experiencing some truly bucket list destinations.
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1: All right, back for the B Block is where we are now, everyone. 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
2: Okay, if you're a longtime listener, then you know the name Kevin Carey. Since we keep adding new stations, some of you out there are new listeners. Kevin is the COO of AHLA, or the American Hotel and Lodging Association. We've invited Kevin back today to get a real-time report on the hospitality sector of travel, and to do just that, off to the show hotline we go.
1: Kevin, well, it's been a bit. Nice to have you back here on America's number one travel radio show.
9: Good morning. Happy to be here.
1: Well, great to have you back with us today. I'm going to start us off on a patriotic or maybe pro-American footing, if you will. In just 7 weeks, we're going to be celebrating our nation's 250th birthday. Now, we all know for the last 11 weeks, you know, our country has been at war with Iran, and we fully support the military action that's been happening over in Iran. The alternatives, clearly, for the world are potentially catastrophic. So we understand the Middle East conflict is creating higher costs and some challenges for everyone. But Americans are still traveling in strong numbers. We're expecting a very good summer travel season ahead, frankly, and all the America 250 celebrations are only going to add to it. So what are you expecting from the bump America's 250? I could also throw in the FIFA World Cup as well that's going to bring to locations. What do you see unfolding in the months ahead?
9: Well, again, thanks. It's terrific to be with you both this morning. And this is an important time of the year for the industry as we approach the summer travel season. Our properties and hotels across the U.S. Are gearing up to welcome literally millions of travelers, whether they're domestic or international visitors. And the unique opportunity that these global events represent, whether it's America 250 or FIFA and the World Cup, are an opportunity not only to capture and service that demand, but to really showcase the very best of American hospitality. So in speaking to our properties, I know they're hard at work staffing up, developing those value propositions, and getting ready to support those guests, whether they're domestic or international visitors.
2: Kevin, I know you spent part of your career prior to joining AHLA as an executive with American Express Global Business Travel. So between your time there and your time at AHLA since 2017, I think you're a good person to ask this question. We're seeing a lot of changes at hotels these days, from AI receptionists, if you try to call the front desk, room service in many properties is being replaced or at least offered. You know, you can do QR codes, you can order through apps. I find there are longer waits at check-in, even with digital keys to bypass check-in altogether. We fully understand higher costs are real, as is the ongoing challenge to find good staff. But, you know, when you stay at a hotel or resort, you're buying an experience. Are you concerned that the hospitality industry is losing personal interactions in conjunction with AI and technology? Or are you bullish that this is something that will get resolved and the two will work in tandem together?
9: Great question, Mary. Personally, I'm very bullish that technology will be an enabler for this industry. The industry is actively engaged really across all segments of the industry and across all chain scale levels to leverage the power and the potential that technology represents to not only deliver an improved guest experience from initial search to arrival and on-property stays and post-engagement. Technology also has an important role in leveraging the operational efficiency of the property. So as we work with hoteliers across the spectrum of the industry through our technology committee and other engagements and connect with service providers and suppliers, we're really seeing that embracing of technology as a way to enhance guest experience and to drive operational efficiency and improvement. And we can certainly see how harnessing technology can increase personalization and bring that improved experience on the guest level. So very much bullish about it.
2: Yeah, I agree with you on that part.
1: So let's talk a little bit about the week that you've had there in Washington, D.C. I mean, you've helped the economy by bringing all the pokes into D.C. A lot of activity on the Hill going on. Give folks an idea of what your week has looked like, Kevin, and some things that you've accomplished.
9: It's been a jam-packed week, and it's really been an outstanding example of the industry rallying around the importance of having a voice in public policy. We brought together this week at our Hotels on the Hill event, which is an annual opportunity that we lead here at AHLA. We had over 350 hoteliers representing every segment of the industry, 46 states, as well as service providers. And we met with members of Congress, leadership on both the House and Senate side. And we not only underscored the economic power that this industry represents in terms of job creation, contribution to GDP, and the potential for the future, but we also had some very specific asks to make of the Congress around issues that protect the industry's business model, particularly the franchise model, and also had a very frank conversation about the importance of international arrivals, funding Brand USA, and that's also of real top of mind attention right now as the World Cup approaches and FIFA, and we're starting to see where demand is falling below the anticipated levels as we're now a month out from the games.
1: So, Kevin, is that why the president had to go to China so that there could be rooms available there in D.C. for everybody you brought in?
9: Well, there weren't many rooms because we had the industry showing up in full force, and I really can't.
1: Sounds like a good week, though, you guys.
9: Underestimate or underscore enough the importance of having a voice on Capitol Hill, bringing those key messages to members of leadership, to key congressional staff. This is an industry that contributes so much to the economy.

0: people are coming, whether they're traveling from one state to another, or even more so international travelers coming to the U.S., they're going to spend more, not only in hotels, but in restaurants, in retail, and entertainment. So understanding that structure and understanding that they should do no harm to this economic powerhouse and growth
1: engine. This is logical, but you know, all those cities that Mary mentioned, including our own New York, I mean, they're Democrat-run cities. They don't seem to get it. I'm sorry, they just don't, because they are driving people away in droves, and it is very, it's frustrating for us where we live here and see what's happening. But in some, you know, when you think about Chicago, it's not sustainable if you're having a 20% downtown hotel tax for these it's just not. So it's really unfortunate, and I'm not sure what it's going to take to get through to people.
0: Well, what it's going to take is the industry pushing back in an appropriate way, but in a confident and a firm way. And we're doing just that in our efforts to be on the ground, organizing local hoteliers, both the investors and operators and brands. When we have a single voice, we can and we are making a difference. We saw action this week in New York, in Los Angeles. You talked about markets that are taking steps that are having negative effects on the industry and the broader economy. Mm-hmm. You can look at each one of those.
1: Well, Kevin,
0: LA in particular.
1: We're going to leave it there for today. Yeah. I mean, again, we'll see. But our best to you. Give Rosanna our best as well. I hope you have a nice rest of your weekend, okay?
0: Terrific. Thank you so much.
2: Thank you so much, Kevin. Take care.
1: All right. Well, nice checking in with Kevin Carey. That music tells us we need to head to the break. Mary and I are going to be answering emails later in hour two. It's an NCF day here on the program, as well as Personal Connection. We'll all discover America together later this hour. But next, Rudy's going to get a head start on summer. Stay with us, everyone.
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0: like 235. True story. I never minded being 235, but you know what minded? 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
4: 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Well, according to the website Wallet Hub, 72% of Americans plan to take a trip this summer. But where to go without breaking the bank? Or breaking into a bank, for that matter? Chip Lupo is an analyst and writer with Wallet Hub, and he and his colleagues decided to rank the cheapest destinations, or least expensive, I should say, that are also easy to reach in the U.S. They used 41 measurements to analyze 100 of the largest metro areas. And while cost was a major consideration, they also did consider number of attractions and activities at the chosen destinations. Okay, Chip, welcome to the show. I can't wait till the end of this interview to learn the number one destination. What did you all decide?
5: Rudy, have me on. Yes, what we found was that the Atlanta metro area ranks number one in our best places to visit in summer. Now, that's not one that would normally roll off the tongue as far as summer destinations when you're thinking like surf and sun. But Atlanta is very favorable weather-wise during the summer months, and it's by far the cheapest, believe it or not, in terms of travel. And Atlanta is not the most affordable place to live year-round, but in terms of travel, because it has the huge airport, one of the busiest in the country, you can get cheap flights. And chances are you can get direct flights coming in and out of Atlanta, which is a concern, particularly with as much of a hassle it is to fly nowadays.
4: You know, that I wouldn't have thought of Atlanta as well, but you make a good point about the great airport, the size of that airport. The second, coming in second place, and this does make sense, is, you know, it's always a, when it comes to most popular places for Americans, the two cities in constant competition are Las Vegas and Orlando. And you chose Orlando and the suburb of suburbs of Kissimmee and Sanford in the metropolitan area of Orlando as number two place for affordability and ease at getting to and local costs and so on. Did that surprise you because it's such a big tourist destination?
5: It doesn't necessarily surprise me, though, but I am somewhat surprised at the affordability factor for Orlando because the Disney empire is basically set in Orlando. And again, you can get good affordable flights in and out of Atlanta from other major cities with minimal connections, and as low as $373. Now, you can also get three-star hotel rooms in Orlando for pretty cheap, which is an eye-opener because, again, if you're going into Orlando for the Disney, you're going to be spending out of pocket.
4: Right.
5: But I mean, there's other things to do in Orlando also. There's a high number of water parks, boat tours, coffee shops, shopping center, spas. So if Disney's not your thing, there's plenty of other things to do in Orlando that can be relatively affordable.
4: Number three. Austin, and I gather these are suburbs of Austin. I don't know Austin that well. Round Rock and Georgetown in the metro area,
5: right,
4: followed by Washington, D.C. Interesting.
5: Right. Yeah, now Austin is interesting because Austin is a college town. And most time when you think of college towns during the summer, it kind of dies down because the student body is pretty much gone. So in a lot of cases, college towns become ghost towns during the summer months.
4: Hmm.
5: But Austin's the state capital, has the thriving music scene. The bar scene in Austin is unbelievable year round. So there's plenty of good music. It's relatively affordable. The weather, you can count on being, you know, warm to sometimes hot. And it's easy to get flights in and out of Austin. And Austin is just diverse across the board in terms of the culture, sure, outdoor events, and things like that. And again, University of Texas is there. And the cost of living is a lot lower than you would think in a lot of U.S. cities.
4: Well, coming in at number four is my former hometown for 40 or 45 years of Washington. But I see you put Arlington and Alexandria, which are Virginia suburbs, right across the Potomac River from D.C. And I think what you're getting at is if you stay outside of Washington, you're going to save some money, particularly on hotels.
5: Correct. Now, Bob Hope once said that he likes to visit, Washington, D.C. at least once a year to see how his money is doing. And a lot of our tax dollars do go to some of the great attractions in and out of Washington. But, yeah, we did include the entire metro area. I'm originally from that area, spent a lot of time in that area outside of the in either the Maryland or the Virginia suburbs. So, but there is plenty to do there, and you have choice when it comes to flights. Now, some might be cheaper than others, but you have basically three large airports to choose from, so you can shop around to get your best deals, whether it's through Reagan or Dulles or even the Baltimore-Washington airport north of the metro area. So travel is not a problem. You may have to spend a little bit more, but you do have the competition there where you can shop around for your best flight.
4: And right. And from Baltimore International is a train that comes right into D.C.'s Union Station, and you've got the metro system.
5: Correct.
4: That will bring you in from the suburbs to all there is to see in Washington. Chip Lupo is an analyst and writer at Wallet Hub. If you'd like to see the map with all 41 places, go to WalletHub.com, click on the search button in the upper left-hand corner of the homepage, and type in best summer destinations. 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
1: 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Well, I know there are many folks in our listening audience who don't recall what flying was like 5 decades ago, before frequent flyer miles, before Economy Plus sections became normal. I'm talking about 1970, when hijacking was all the rage. In that year, a TWA flight from Frankfurt to New York was hijacked. Then 4 terrorists were arrested as they tried to board an LL flight departing Amsterdam for New York. Undaunted, they bought new tickets and successfully boarded a Pan Am flight later with pistols and grenades. Then terrorists took over a Swiss Air flight from Zurich to New York. And finally, there was the LL flight that terrorists tried to take over until the pilot put the plane into a nosedive, throwing the bad guys off their feet and allowing security guards to restrain them. Now, all of those 5 incidents happened on the same day. And a couple of days later, a BOAC flight, BOAC was the precursor to British Airways, that flight was en route from Bahrain to London via Beirut, and it was hijacked in Beirut. Hijacking wasn't new then. The previous year, 1969, 71 planes, let me repeat that, 71 planes were hijacked. Then President Nixon ordered 100 federal agents to start flying as air marshals on U.S. flights. And by the end of 72, a year after those that 5 in 1 day, the Federal Aviation Administration ordered all U.S. airlines to start screening every passenger and their luggage. Airport metal detectors were called magnometers, were introduced. And while hijacking largely ended, sadly, 9/11 proved that even those precautions couldn't stop all terrible aviation tragedies. So here's why I bring this up. I hear constantly from friends and strangers how much they hate to fly because of all the hassles at airports. You know, standing in line to show your IDs, going through security, and so on. The phrase security theater grew into common usage by some so-called expert commentators I see on news channels, sort of trashing today's security precautions at airports. Security theater implies measures that are allegedly just cosmetic attempts to provide a feeling of security while really doing little to enhance it. Today, I would like to say, during this Rudy riff, that airport security is not all about theater. Yes, there can be unnecessary pat-downs and long lines and rude TSA agents, as well as uncooperative and cranky passengers. But I don't think it takes a genius to suggest that today's airport security has been effective. While it's difficult to measure how many bad things involving flights have not happened, there are, given incidents that occur in other venues around the world, plenty of reasons to assume an easy target for terrorists like airplanes would have happened today if it wasn't for airport security. And we know that groups seeking publicity are constantly trying to figure out new ways to get bombs on planes without being detected. It's a cat-and-mouse game between security people, and the bad guys. But this so-called security theater has certainly shut down instances of hijacking. And if the price we have to pay is standing in line and taking off jackets, well, I say suck it up. And if you haven't flown in a couple of years, I'm happy to report that security has gotten easier. More sophisticated devices allow you to keep your shoes on and to keep that laptop in its carry-on case. And you can join the dedicated, usually faster security lines with TSA PreCheck or Global Entry. TSA Pre applies to all domestic travel, as does Global Entry, but Global also gives you a faster way of clearing immigration when you return into the United States. TSA Pre costs about $85. Global Entry costs $120. Both are good for 5 years. Check the perks on your premium credit cards. Many cover those fees. Now, you may have heard Global Entry stopped taking applications during the Homeland Security shutdown. Well, it's back in business as of March 11th. Many airports now have instituted facial recognition software. You don't even have to hand your government-issued ID or passport to a TSA official. Just pose once for a facial portrait, and you are forevermore just one click away from entering the screening area more quickly by just looking at the camera. And you know what? Most airports have gotten much more welcoming. upgraded food and shopping options. There's more public seating. You might find a piano player in the main terminal or a friendly comfort dog you or your child can pet if you're a nervous flyer. Even an indoor playground. Changing rooms for parents for little kids. I happen to like airports. I like people watching. But even if you're not a fan of airports, today's airports are a long way away from yesterday's. And they're a heck of a lot safer, too. Keep 1969 in mind. 72 hijackings. I'm Rudy Maxa. That's my Rudy Riff for today. We got lots more travel coming up after a few short messages. Don't go away, because we're just in the middle of our engagement with you today.
0: 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We'll be right back.
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8: Okay, May is Military Appreciation Month, and with Memorial Day weekend weekend ahead next weekend, we've invited military wife and founder of Camouflage Perks, Chelsea Thomas, to join us for a conversation on some important military destinations to consider for your travels. And if you're connected to the military, you're going to find some extra deals as well.
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9: Thank you.
7: You know, I love that we're able to do this to combine Military Appreciation Month with Memorial Day that's coming up next weekend. Yeah. From your experience, Chelsea, you know, are these typical time periods for military families to find good travel offers? And if yes, what types?
9: Yes. So May is one of the best months. You often find that organizations that offer a military discount will increase it, or people that don't usually have offers will have one to really stretch out your travel budget. But also Blue Star Families Museums program kicks off on Armed Forces Day, and that gives you access to thousands of museums nationwide for free, and it's just a really great time to get out into the community and knock things off your bucket list.
8: Oh, Blue Star Museums, that's good to know. So, all right, we have six cities on the screen in front of us that we'd like to highlight with you, and I think we need to start with Honolulu. Our visits to Pearl Harbor a few times over the years, Chelsea, have been really special. We highly recommend a visit. What do you want to share about this particular destination?
9: Yes, there are so many amazing options. Honolulu actually has one of the strongest military ticket foundations across the whole nation. You can get discounted tickets through the base's ITT and ITR offices. They actually have several on base. Usually you only have one, but they have so many there. And then on Honolulu, they also have a DOD-run resort called the Halekoa, and especially during busy times, you can get a great deal there because your rate is by your rank and not based on the market there.
8: Hmm. Oh, that's interesting.
7: That's okay. Yeah, I'll have to tell a friend of mine on that. I like that. All right, going to move you to San Diego, another city with a strong military history. The USS Midway, great place to start. We've enjoyed our visit there for sure. We had RJ Mary there with us. Mm-hmm. We really enjoyed that. But yep. Share with folks, you know, what you like about this destination and what it offers.
9: Yes, so the Midway is definitely one of our favorite stops there. And the Navy, actually, because of their strong presence there, they have amazing access to private beaches. And then they also run some private cabins where you can actually stay on the beaches there. And then it's just great access to the Waves of Honor program, where you can get into SeaWorld and other parks for free. And then it's a great launching point if you want to go up to Legoland or any of the other theme parks. And just the U.S. history there is very rich. And I find that that is very popular for military families.
8: Yeah, definitely. And so many of the docents all served in the military, mm-hmm. which I also yeah. really appreciate. So I see Seattle makes your list. I'm curious how you know that area so well, and what do you recommend for summer travels to the Emerald City, although many folks call it the Boeing City as well. How do you know the yes. area?
9: Yeah, so I actually grew up in the Seattle area, and then that's where I met my husband when he was stationed there. We spent 8 years of his military career in Washington, so we are well versed in that area. But they have some amazing, yeah, the Boeing City, the Museum of Flight is a Blue Star Museum, and they have amazing events. And what I love a lot about Seattle is that for one trip, you know, you can go experience all of the city things, but then you could also knock out some really special national parks, which are free for military as well.
7: Hmm. I like that.
9: It's great.
7: Yeah, so that's Seattle.
8: Are all national parks free for military?
7: Yeah.
9: Yes. Yeah, so okay. If you are a veteran, yeah. you get a lifetime pass for free. And then if you are currently serving, you just have to renew it every year, and spouses qualify as well.
8: Okay.
9: And now that the passes are digital, it's super easy.
7: So let's talk right. Orlando. We just had the show there a year ago. It's another big destination. And you say it's especially great for travelers connected to the Army. How so?
9: Well, the Army actually, and it's available to all branches, but the Army runs a special program called the Armed Forces Recreation Centers. So they have a resort there similar to the Halekoa called Shades of Green, and it's actually on Disney, and it is a great great opportunity that's lower priced. You can really have that Disney experience.
7: I like that. I
8: Shades of Green?
7: Listen, I worked for the Disney. Yeah. I didn't even know
8: I
7: that.
8: I had no idea that Army had a property.
7: I like that at all. Yeah. And the other thing, Chelsea, we'll just throw out there. Listen, most major hotel chains, they offer discounts to our military. So that's something else to be aware of for folks.
9: Absolutely.
7: Yeah. I want to just drive people to your website, folks. You can find Chelsea's military travel info. Her website is camouflageperks.com, camouflageperks.com. Go check it out. Chelsea, nice connecting with you today. Thank you.
9: Yeah, thank you.
8: Take care. Thank you.
9: Bye-bye.
8: Bye.
7: All right, there we go, folks. 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Good information there for our military listeners. After this top of the hour news break, we'll begin hour two with the National Communal Forum. 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
10: From ABC News, I'm Mike Dubusky. We're learning some new details about that so-called Truth and Justice Commission the Department of Justice is planning to launch. The effort would establish a fund of $1.776 billion to pay claims made by alleged victims of government weaponization. It will come in exchange for the president dropping his $10 billion lawsuit against the IRS. ABC's Catherine Falders.
11: We're in this unprecedented situation where we have Trump in his personal capacity suing Trump in his professional capacity, if you will, suing the U.S. government. Now, Democrats and Trump's critics have called this extortion, a way to steal money from the U.S. government by suing the government that he runs. We'll have to see how this ultimately does play out and if a judge has any recourse over this or if there could be any legal action taken to stop this.
10: It comes after President Trump wrapped up a trip to China this week, meeting with Chinese leader Xi Jinping. ABC's Olivia Rubin is in Washington.
12: Uncertainty remains about the war in Iran. Xi not publicly committing to pressuring Iran, its close ally, back to the negotiating table or to reopen the Strait of Hormuz.
13: We feel very similar in Iran. We want that to end. We don't want them to have a nuclear weapon.
12: Still, the president touting, quote, fantastic trade deals, like the purchase of soybeans, but giving few specifics. Overnight, Boeing saying China agreed to purchase 200 jets from the company.
10: Workers for the largest commuter rail system in the country, the Long Island Railroad, went on strike early this morning. This commuter anticipates problems.
14: Coming home is a real hiccup because I'm able to get on the train and I can get back to Ronkonkoma from Penn Station in about an hour and 20 minutes, whereas if I tried to drive home, it would be 3 hours easy.
10: The union went on strike after not being able to reach an agreement with railroad officials on wages. You're listening to ABC News.
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10: Tens of thousands of people joining a far-right political march in London today, led by activist Tommy Robinson.
17: We will be silent! Never!
10: The group held up Make England Great Again signs and chanted anti-immigrant slogans while marching to the UK Parliament building. The rally came as Prime Minister Keir Starmer struggles to retain his position following disappointing local elections for his party last week. A rescue diver has died in the Maldives as recovery efforts continue for those four Italian divers who are believed to have died in an underwater cave. A search is currently suspended due to bad weather. The Supreme Court has denied an emergency request from Democrats in Virginia to use a new congressional map ahead of the midterms. ABC News senior political correspondent Rachel Scott.
18: State officials had asked the justices to step in to allow the state to use a congressional map that was drawn by Democrats and recently approved by voters. The justices declined. The plan would have given Democrats a chance at gaining four more seats in Congress. The appeal was considered a long shot bid since the justices typically defer to state courts when it comes to state laws.
10: This weekend, San Jose, California will play host to Stars on Ice. Among the performers, Olympic gold medalist and Bay Area native Elisa Liu. She spoke with our affiliate KGO.
19: Being on tour has been really fun, and the crowds have been insane already. And I just have a feeling it's going to be the craziest in San Jose.
10: I'm Mike Dubusky, ABC News.
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1: 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It is just past 11 a.m. Eastern Time. It is Saturday, May 16th, 2026. And we're going to begin by convening the always popular National Communal Forum for week 323 on the show. Wow. 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
2: 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Chelan, Washington, part of the Seattle DMA.
1: Yeah, they are. They're just to the
2: beautiful
1: the
2: area.
1: Yeah, exactly.
2: Actually, all three
1: welcome
2: of these.
1: Everyone. Thanks for being part of the show today.
3: Glad to be here.
4: Hi.
1: Well, hello, everyone. Nice to have all of you here. Dan, listen, I'm going to start with you since your city is home to the U.S. Air Force. You know, I'm sure there's a lot of extra activity happening these days because of the war in Iran. I'm curious if it's going to have any impact on Memorial Day plans that are coming up. Also, with President Trump just returning from the summit in China, we all know how important rare earth minerals, you know, are for so many things in our lives, especially in the military. This week I saw a news report that Colorado Springs currently is home to a new NASA airplane that's designed around the U-2 spy planes. It's flying over the area for a U.S. Geological Survey and NASA partnership to find critical minerals in western states. What can you share about these items with us?
3: Yeah, that's really interesting.
1: Dan?
3: As a matter of fact, I'm here. Can you hear me?
1: Well, Dan, wow. Dan,
2: all right.
1: Dan's got a lot to say on that, but
2: no.
3: I'm here.
2: Oh, there we go.
1: Go ahead,
2: hey,
1: Dan.
3: Yeah, no. I just did this story this week about that, and it's so interesting how Colorado Springs is, you know, home to a lot of different things that concern a national level. I mean, obviously, we're home to NORAD. We've got a bit of a controversy with Peterson Space Force Base being moved to Huntsville, Alabama.
1: Right.
3: So that's kind of where everybody's direction and focus is on. You know, just because it's moving doesn't mean that Colorado Springs will be less of a factor, you know, when it comes to the, you know, the Space Force effort in the world.
1: Well, I think, but this plane, I have to tell you, I mean, the fact they're looking right now for titanium, nickel, aluminum, very important stuff, I have to tell you. And what I love is that they're, Mary, they're able to measure like these wavelengths from the between sun to find out 55,000 feet into the ground
2: into
1: what
2: the
1: kind
2: ground.
1: Of rock is there.
2: Yeah, interesting.
1: Yeah, it really is.
3: Exactly. It's so, you know, it's so top secret that I don't have a lot of information on that, but
2: but oh, yeah, shucks.
3: Yes, darn it. I get to make my national debut and I don't have very much to say about it.
1: Well, listen, you're an important area of our country
2: and it's
1: a beautiful area, which
2: it's
1: we love.
2: It's also a beautiful area.
1: So listen, we'll come back. We got a follow-up question
2: Thank
1: for you,
2: you
1: in a second.
2: All right, so I'm going to take us northwest of Dan to Jeff. Jeff, last hour during our Discover America segment, we actually talked about the Seattle area. Robert and I both enjoy Washington State. I like cars, jazz, and wine, so I think your area has me covered this weekend.
3: Yeah.
2: Talk a little bit about what's going on in both of those sectors
3: of
2: travel.
3: It's kind of crazy that they even include us in the Seattle DMA because we are 3.5 hours east and on the east side of the Cascades. So that puts us in a really cool desert climate with 300 days of sunshine a year, orchards everywhere with apples, cherries, and pears. And of course, as you mentioned, we've got a lot of vineyards. In fact, over 40 wineries here in the Lake Chelan Valley. So it's very much an agritourism kind of an environment. Plus, we've got Lake Chelan. It's the third biggest lake in North America, 50 miles long, 1,500 feet deep. You can stack three space needles at the deepest point. It's an incredible place, and like I say, wine everywhere. You mentioned the cars. We got a big car show going today, in fact. So lots to do over here. It's Washington State's number one vacation destination.
1: Well, and I'm sure many people have some apples in their house that are from Washington State, probably from your area, no question about that.
2: 300 days of
1: love
2: sunshine.
1: That,
2: Jim. Thank
1: all
2: you.
1: All right,
2: for
1: so
2: that
1: Rudy, listen.
2: Tidbit.
1: Now, you know, we're going to come east to Jess, north of Mary and me. She's up in Springfield, Mass. Apparently, at 8 a.m. this morning, they kicked off the world's largest pancake breakfast. So, where do you want to go with Jess, Rudy?
4: Well, let's start with that, Jeff. They may have a big lake up there in the Pacific Northwest, but Jeff, excuse me. Did I say Jess? Sorry, Jeff.
2: No, Jess.
4: They've got it. I have Jess?
1: Yeah, Jess.
2: Correct.
3: It's Jeff.
5: I'm here. Yep.
1: Yeah, Jess. Go ahead.
4: Apparently, you've got an enormous pancake festival going on right now as we broadcast live on Saturday morning. Is that right?
5: Yes, we do the Springfield's world's largest pancake breakfast. There are thousands and thousands of people. They serve more than 1,000 pounds of bacon. They've done this for years and years and years. So it's kind of a fun event.
4: 1,000 tons of bacon. All right. Well, there are other things there if you can't make it for pancakes this morning. I was astounded. I was surprised to learn that you've got a Dr. Seuss Museum as well as the Basketball Hall of Fame and a Six Flags.
5: Yes. It
4: seems like there's a whole lot of reasons to visit.
1: We were up there with the show at the Basketball Hall of Fame. I remember that. Yeah, that was a great location.
4: Yeah, and the Dr. Seuss Museum. Yeah, I didn't know that Dr. Seuss hailed from Springfield, Massachusetts.
5: Yeah. This is where he's from. So we've got the museum going on. There's always art shows going on coming up Memorial Day weekend. Northampton has got Paradise City Arts with 200 world-class artists that come from every corner of the country to showcase their stuff. There's jewelry, fine art, fashion, sculpture. So they do that May 23rd, 24th, and 25th. There's just a ton of really big events. We talk every year. I'm so excited to be on the show about the Big E, which comes with world-class artists coming to that. Green River Festival is coming up with a bunch of the indie artists playing. There's just something all the time.
1: So let me ask you this, Jeff. I'm going to go Jess, Jeff, and then Dan in this order. So Memorial Day weekend is next weekend, we know. What's something you like to do in your area, Jess?
5: I've got to say it's probably the Arts Festival.
1: The Arts Festival. Okay. All right, so that's good. All right, Jeff, what do you say?
3: Hey, we've got Wine and Jazz Festival going, so we, get the music, we got the wine, it's a great time.
1: And Dan, what say you there in Colorado Springs?
6: Oh my gosh, I don't have to answer a space question. That's unbelievable. Memorial Day is a special time, but really the couple of weeks after that is the Broadmoor Pikes Peak International Hill Climb presented by Gran Turismo. It's the 104th running of this historic race, and it's really a timed event where you go up, they take these million-dollar cars and go up to the top of Pikes Peak.
1: All right. I love it. Listen, thanks to all three of you for being part of the program today. Appreciate that. Love being a part of your stations. Could not do this show without you. So have a great weekend. All right, folks, 3 minutes. We'll be back. We're going to go to this quick sponsors break. When we do, the personal connection will come your way. We're going to talk travel and its power to transform.
0: As we take a brief sponsors break, now's a good time to check us out on Facebook, Instagram, X, or LinkedIn at RM World Travel. We're coming right back.
1: Hey, everyone. Robert here. As you know, we moved our Ocean Cruise partnership to Region 7 Seas last year. We've already done two big Let's Go America tour events and live remotes with them. Coming this October, we have show fans and show friends booked to join us in Malta for a 12-day Southern Mediterranean cruise. That's going to take us to Italy, Croatia, Montenegro, Greece, and Turkey. There's still a cabin or two available if you want to book to join us on that cruise. We also just agreed to the 2027 cruise that we'll be doing with Regent. It's going to be in July 2027 in the Baltic and North Sea. From Copenhagen to London, it's aboard their terrific Seven Seas Splendor ship. That's the same ship that we were on last November from New York to Miami. Right now at rmworldtravel.com, you'll see two banner ads that say join Robert and Mary aboard the respective Regent ship. When you click on them, you'll get all the details on these trips, plus a special number at Regent to call Peyton or Megan. 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There's a great deal that's being offered to you. 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Mary and I look forward to traveling with all of you and experiencing some truly bucket list destinations.
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2: All right. As founder and CEO of the Transformational Travel Council, Jake Halpert is working hard to bring transformational travel to the hospitality sector. And when we heard about what he was doing, we knew it would be a good fit for this segment of the show. What is it and how does he see it fitting into the travel industry? Off to Seattle we go now to the show hotline for today's personal connection.
1: Hello, Jake. Great to have you joining us here on America's number one travel radio show.
11: Hey, thanks. Super happy to be with you.
1: Well, appreciate you being here. So, you know, I'm going to dive right into this personal connection segment, which is all about discussing with travelers and executives the impact travel has on us, the transformational aspects of travel, heartfelt journeys, emotional odysseys, passionate adventures, and really just making a difference. So you literally live in the world of transformational travel. I want you to talk with us about how you define what it is and how it's different from traditional wellness travel.
11: Thank you. I mean, hearing you describe that, that means a lot. That I appreciate that very much. So, you know, we back in around 2015, 2016, we decided to really see if we could unlock travel and tourism and the hospitality experiences to really help it reach its full potential. And at that time, we wrote a book called The Transformational Travel Journal, and we came up with a definition that is intentionally traveling to stretch, learn, and grow into new ways of being and engaging the world.
2: Okay, I love that definition. And here's my question for you. When we travel, so many of us, and I include myself on this, when we return from a trip, even if it's been something where we've learned a lot or we've really, it's been an intentional, transformational kind of trip, we come back and we're back to our daily routines. What do you think travel providers are missing when it comes to that post-trip re-entry? And what are some ways travelers can actually maintain any sort of skill or transformation that they get from a trip?
11: Yeah, you know, that's a critical piece. We've all been there, right? We come back from a trip or journey experience, and we have this glow about us. We've got this high, and then now what? And so that's specifically, you know, where we sit, you know, in the Transformational Travel Council, is getting people, travelers and travel companies and hotels, to look at travel as a process or following an arc, you know, where there's the before, the intention setting, the preparation, the priming, and then crossing that threshold into the experience, being, you know, present and aware, and set aside time for reflection and meaning making. And then when you return, you know, really starting to identify, you know, how can I follow my bliss, or how can I focus on any goal or aspiration or any, you know, potential change I want to make in my life. Now, this is where it becomes really hard, is despite, you know, human beings being goal-oriented for the most part, right? We have our New Year's Eve resolutions, our traditions. We know that change is hard for us. You know, it's hard for anyone. So, you know, those travel companies and hospitality companies that are capturing intention at the beginning, but then also guiding and supporting with that post-trip integration, right? That's where the transformations happen.
2: So let's,
11: and so that's really the opportunity.
2: Yeah, it's a huge opportunity. And I think, you know, as much as I love the travel industry, I think it's fair to say generally it's focused on short-term gains. So hotels want heads in beds, airlines want seats filled to capacity so they can add more. How do you even begin to introduce this concept? I'm really curious to hospitality providers.
11: Yeah, well, it's less of a focus on volume and more on value creation. And so when you look at value creation, you're also taking consideration, you know, what are the positive or negative impacts on the individual, the traveler, the people, places that they visit. So it becomes, you know, sort of this holistic approach of, you know, what does success look like in the context of hospitality?
2: Mm-hmm.
11: And a lot of that starts with that shift in mindset and reprioritizing around purpose and what matters and values. And that it creates those fertile conditions for more meaningful experiences and potential transformations.
2: Yeah, I definitely think there's a lot of opportunity here.
1: You know, as I'm listening to the discussion today, having researched your background, I'm pretty sure you have an opinion about this question I'm going to ask you. So I want to know, you know, what do you say is the biggest myth the traditional hospitality industry still believes about modern wellness travelers, what they actually want?
11: Biggest myth, that they believe modern travelers actually want. I think that they all get caught up in, you know, well, let's put some green smoothies on the menu and throw a yoga session up, right? And, you know, there is all sorts of data, you know, that's coming out that travelers are really looking to find more meaning, deeper connections, reconnect with their purpose, reconnect with self, learn to reconnect with others in places that they visit, but also just reconnect with nature. And so, you know, the next generation of hospitality and hotels are going to become really good at, you know, cultivating that. And there is an art and science to that. Much more complex, but it's also much more beautiful to help, you know, your travelers and guests really, really sink into the opportunity to find more meaning, connection, purpose.
1: Well, the complex word, because our world by the day gets more complex, and I think we all want, you know, a little more simplicity at times. So I'll get a little more direct, if you will, for this question, Jake. I mean, since this is our personal connection segment of the show, as I mentioned earlier, and I think you touched on it a little bit in the first question that I asked you, but was there a single or maybe a specific moment, you know, on your early travels or maybe somewhere just along the line in life where the seed for the Transformational Travel Council was planted?
11: I definitely grew up in a family and environment and space where, you know, finding purpose in your why, you know, was just part of how I lived, right? So, you know, that translated into travel and tourism, but in the work that I'm doing there. I think that it was when we were taking individuals into national parks and we were providing naturalist education, outdoor education, you know, all in this effort to really help people connect with nature. And I just felt like, you know, that was ineffective. So what was it that was really going to connect, you know, people in a more meaningful with nature and build that personal connection with nature? And so that's what led into transformational travel, because it is more than just taking people into nature. You know, they have to be guided. There has to

0: one of the greatest things I think of is like when I arrive to a destination, I haven't really arrived until I've sort of seen myself walking toward me. That means I'm centered and I'm ready to engage people in place from that inside out. Mm-hmm. And there's just so much growth and opportunity and reciprocity there.
1: Mm-hmm. I think that's interesting.
2: Love that.
1: You know,
2: yeah.
1: And actually, Mary, I think about, you know, the impact that travel has had on us and frankly that we've had on it.
2: Mm-hmm.
1: It's immense. And I don't know. I mean, Jake, you probably feel that. I mean, I'm just excited for all that's still ahead that we, you know, can and will do.
2: An experience yeah.
1: out there. Yeah. And, you know, it sounds definitely like you're doing that as well. So I want to give folks the website so they can connect with you. Folks, you can find out more very easily for the Transformational Travel Council. The website is transformational.travel, transformational.travel. Nice connecting with you today, Jake. Appreciate it.
0: What a pleasure. Thank you, and keep up the amazing work. Appreciate it very much.
2: You as well. Thank you so much, Jake.
0: All right. Bye-bye.
2: Thank you.
1: All right. Well, the Transformational Travel Council really does fit into the personal connection nicely, Mary.
2: Perfectly.
1: Our next break is coming quickly, everyone. 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But next, from what we're told, Rudy is getting ready. He's going to talk about racing at the airport.
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4: 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If so, let me ask you this. You ever run a serious race on an airport runway? Well, my next guest is a running coach with a twist. Among other things, she plans programs for nonprofit organizations that often involve races, often on runways. Mary Conley is the founder of the Teterboro Airport 5G in New Jersey, and many others. And we're going to talk about the general concept of running in airports. Mary, welcome to the show. How many planes does a runner have to dodge or running one of these races?
5: Well, thanks for having me. This is one of my favorite subjects. And, you know, as the founder of the Teterboro Airport 5K, I become quite a fan of airport runs. So thankfully, you don't have to dodge any. Most of the airports will close briefly for the 5Ks, although when we did Teterboro, we had a paced plane that led the runners out.
4: Well, wait a minute. What do you mean pause briefly? How briefly does a 5G race?
5: Well, the race was just up and back on the main runway, and we would get it all clear from the tower before we hit the start one, and then as soon as runners crossed the intersection of the two runways, they opened up the runway that we were not running on, and if runners didn't get to that cross point by a certain time, they were held back and turned around early.
4: How long does it take to run a 5G? I'm not a runner. Or 5K, I should say.
5: Yeah, so a 5K is 3.1 miles. So some of our early finishers were probably around 15 minutes. An airport runway, of course, is very flat. and then others take a lot longer, maybe 45 minutes to an hour. I think the hour pace was our cutoff, although we did not the airport was not closed for
4: an
5: entire hour.
4: And how many airports have you done this in? How many airports have you done this in?
5: So I've only done two airports. I've done Teterboro, of course, but I've also I personally have run the Chicago Executive Airport 5K in Wheeling, Illinois, which is actually coming up on Saturday, June 27th, for any listeners who might be interested in taking on that challenge.
4: Okay, I'll give your website out when I say goodbye to you in a minute. But there's also, along with the run, you can also walk, a 3K walk, right?
5: Yeah, sure. I believe that they have that as well. But, you know, the interesting thing is there are, I think there are now hundreds of airport runways, like not only around the United States, but internationally. So if any of your listeners are interested, they can just Google a location and just put, airport runway run on the end of that. And they'll find some interesting things. There was a woman that I wrote about in my blog a few years ago, Carol Thomas, who was known as the runway junkie. And at that point in 2019, she had run 31 runways already. And I ran into her, I think in 2022 at an event here in the Chicago area. And she had added some since and is probably still going.
4: I never knew this was a thing. I know that one of your past Bergen Airport runs benefited United Way's effort to build affordable housing for military veterans. How do you raise money with these runs? Is this because of the entrance fees people pay and donations folks make?
5: And sponsorship. We had a major bank as a sponsor back when we did Teterboro. The local utilities. I remember Enterprise Rent-A-Car was one. So it was a lot of sponsorship, but then certainly entry fees and then just people, making donations on top of that.
4: And obviously you don't have to be a professional runner to do this. I mean, if you run just just for fun, you can do it, huh?
5: Yeah. And you know, it's nice if, there's always a kids component, because every generation, has kids that want to learn more about airplanes. And it's just a fun. We always included a kids race at Teterboro. And I think they do here in Illinois, but, look for those. But it's just fun for the kids just to be the airplane, for the airport,
4: I love the sound of it. Well, the next one's at the Chicago Executive Airport in Wheeling, Illinois. And you can find more details about what Mary does as well as any upcoming airport runs by going to her website, which is The Cause Coach, cause like C-A-U-S-E, thecausecoach.net. Mary, thanks so much for joining us.
5: Thanks for having me.
4: Always learning new stuff. We'll be right back. Don't go away.
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1: 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It is Chase's mass market luxury card. 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But here's what you get. You get a $300 statement for credit for travel purchases when you book through their travel agency. You get $250 in statement credits for certain hotel spends, $10 monthly lift credit, a pair of 150 dining credits each year through OpenTable, DashBash membership, and up to $300 in DoorDash delivery credits, plus Priority Pass Select for club memberships all over the world and access to Chase's own growing network of airport lounges. 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And while the card isn't a points-earning dynamo it once was, it's a compelling proposition for everyday charges. If you spend $6,000 in the first 3 months that you have that card, the first 90 days, you'll have a 150,000 point bonus if you can cross that threshold. That's great. Speaking of another credit card, the Autograph Journey Visa from Wells Fargo has a pretty compelling earnings proposition. 5 points you spend on hotels, 4 points for all you spend on airlines, and 3 points on dining and most other travel charges. Low annual fee, $95, offset by a $50 annual statement credit against airline charges. 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And you can transfer those Wells Fargo points to a number of airlines, such as Flying Blue, which is KLM and Air France's frequent flyer program, British Airways, JetBlue, and others. Oh, also toward Wyndham Hotel stays. You know, a lot of airlines offer stopover options if you've got to make a stop while you're traveling on their flights. Turkish Airlines, which serves more destinations in the world than any other airline, has a really nice one. It allows travelers connecting in Istanbul to spend a night or two in Turkey's largest city while Turkish Airlines picks up the hotel tab. Connecting coach flyers are eligible for a one-night stay at a four-star hotel. Business travelers can get 2 nights in one of Istanbul's 5-star properties. And on Iceland Air, if you stop in their capital of Reykjavik, which you will if you're flying Iceland, they'll let you stay an entire week as long as 7 days when you're flying between North America and Europe. It's available at no extra charge on your outbound itinerary, so you can see a little bit of the sun out all night in the summer and dark all day in the winter. And Air Portugal also has a free deal, free stopover day in Portugal as part of a round-trip transatlantic nonstop to Lisbon or Porto. 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And the offer is 10 days in Portugal before continuing your next destination. There are also other perks, 25% discount on domestic flights, hotel discounts, museum attraction admissions, and freebies with meals. That's about, oh gosh, so many I could give you, but that's about it for Deals of the Week. Take advantage of them. We'll be right back.
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5: How did I lose weight? 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
7: 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All right, Mary, email number one, that is from Zach, who listens to us on Cape Cod. That's our local iHeart affiliate, FM 95.1 WXTK Radio. He's written, "I am so bummed that I didn't pick Golden Tempo to win the Derby this year, as I'd be taking a sweet trip with my winnings if I had. I don't think anyone saw his win coming. I sure didn't. Did any listener pick him as the winner, or even to show or place, since you asked us to send in predictions before the start of the race?" Now, I understand the reasons involving the horse's health.
8: Yep.
7: I wish Golden Tempo was running in the Preakness later today in Baltimore at 6:50 p.m. The race is going to go off, since I know he's going to be running in the Belmont from all the reports that we're seeing. But I don't know. Who knows? Maybe Lightning would have struck three times for the Triple Crown. Unlikely, but that's what makes sports
8: maybe.
7: Fun.
8: Well, we'll see what happens with the Belmont. So, Zach, thanks for asking. Actually, most of the messages we received, people picked Renegade, Further Ado, and Commandment. I have them in front of me here. There was one for Wonder Dean, and similar to Golden Tempo, actually the same as Golden Tempo. That was a 30-to-1 shot win. Not one listener picked Golden Tempo in our audience across the country. Robert, we didn't either, what a great race it was to watch him come from the back and steadily move up, not to mention it was history-making with the first female trainer.
7: It was. So we'll see what happens today in the Belmont. All right, email number two today is from Lisa. She listens to us in North Little Rock. That's our affiliate, FM 102.9 KARN Radio, and she's written into us, "I wasn't able to initially hear your museum gallery on our wonderful Arkansas Museum of Fine Arts, but I caught it on your archive driving to work today. It is truly a spectacular museum, and I hope people who hear your show give it a visit. My question is something I've wondered about for a while, and I'm sure you can answer. I have a friend who sells travel trips as an agent, and she does these amazing fam trips to different places that cost her next to nothing. I've asked her to hook me up on one, and she says she can't, as they're for insiders only. How do I do a fam trip, and are they worth it?" Lisa, what you are talking about indeed are called fam trips. That's a travel industry term. Basically, they're familiarization trips that are heavily discounted, or they're offered in some cases at no charge. They're designed to give travel agents, tour operators, travel media, you know, and other people connected to travel to visit or experience a destination or location with the intent, obviously, that they're going to get many others to book the trip there. So I think of it in many ways as subsidized marketing, all right? Now, Mary and I don't do fam trips. Candidly, you know, we don't have to with the show in our reach, but it does sound like your travel agent friend is being honest with you. Mary?
8: Oh, absolutely she is. They are designed for agents. But Lisa, you know, sometimes you can go along, you just may have to pay your way, but they're also really fast-paced. You're in, you're out. They are whirlwind trips. They are not relaxing at all. And regarding your Arkansas Museum of Fine Arts that you have there in Little Rock, at some point, Robert and I will absolutely visit. We enjoyed our conversation with their CEO, so we will get there at some point.
7: All right, so now we're going to move on to email number three. That's from Nita, who listens to us in Spencerville, New Mexico. Our local affiliate there would be AM 1390 and FM 92.1 KENN Radio. Nita's written into us, "I've never taken a cruise and couldn't do the one this year with you from Malta to Athens, but I'm really considering the Copenhagen to London cruise with you in July of 2027. You make it sound so enticing, and I figure if we're going to go, it would be extra special to experience it with experts like you. Can you tell me, do we have to pay up front, or can we pay over time since it's next July? And what happens if for some unknown reason I have to cancel? Do we get our money back?"
8: Okay, all great questions. I'm going to answer with some good news and some not so good news. Let's get the not so good news out of the way first. If you're serious about booking this particular cruise aboard Seven Seas Splendor, you need to act now. It is selling out very quickly. It's actually already 70% sold out. We like to keep these trips on the smaller side and a little more intimate. So once the cabin suites are booked with our group, that's it. If you want to go, just call Peyton or Megan at Regent and book the trip. The good news, Regent will take a 15% deposit. You do not have to make a final payment until February 10th of 2027. If you want to pay it in installments, you can, or just make the 15% deposit now and pay the 85% balance next February. Yeah, that's the good news.
7: And if you do have to cancel for some reason, you know, I think it's like a 14-day grace period to have for no charge, but after that it's like a $100 administration fee. You know, I think the reason the 2027 cruise is selling so well, I mean, it's 10 countries over 14 days. I think it's almost 70 offshore excursions to go enjoy, all included in the price, 9 different dining options, great entertainment. As Mary just said, you want to be booking right now because we're 70% booked, and that number is going to fill up quickly, no question about it. Go to the website, rmworldtravel.com. The top of the website, you're going to see the banner. That will be for the 2026 cruise. Right under our photo and above the travel polls, you'll see the banner for the 2027 cruise, and it has the phone number for Megan and everybody else. Next week's show, folks, it's going to be an encore for Memorial Day. We'll be back with you live on May 30th. Thanks very much to Zach, Lisa, and Nita for today's emails. If you want to send in your emails to us, you can just do that through the Contact Us tab on the homepage. 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
10: From ABC News, I'm Mike Dubusky. This coming Wednesday had been the day a judge was set to rule on whether President Trump's lawsuit against the IRS, which he controls, can go forward. But now the Trump administration is considering dropping that lawsuit.
11: According to our sources, in exchange for Trump dropping this lawsuit. Lawyers in the government, along with lawyers for Trump in his personal capacity, they're going to do that in exchange for a $1.7 billion victims weaponization fund, if you will.
10: ABC's Catherine Falders, that fund of taxpayer dollars could be used to pay out claims of government weaponization, including to January 6th rioters with little oversight. The proposal is expected to face legal challenges. President Trump hasn't confirmed whether he'll sign off on sending weapons to Taiwan. ABC's Olivia Rubin is in Washington.
12: Trump not committing to approving the $14 billion sale after a stark warning from Chinese President Xi, urging Trump behind closed doors their countries could come into conflict if the issue of Taiwan, which China views as its territory, is handled improperly. The United States has been arming Taiwan for decades, but Trump has been holding up the sale to the self-governed island for months.
10: The Israeli Defense Forces now say they've killed Izz al-Din al-Haddad, the leader of Hamas's military wing and one of the figures involved in planning the October 7th attacks on Israel. He's one of several Hamas fighters the IDF says it's killed in recent weeks. It comes after Israeli and Lebanese officials met in Washington this week, agreeing to a 45-day ceasefire extension. And in New York, 7,000 workers for the Long Island Railroad are now on strike over disagreements on pay.
13: What do we want?
10: Long Island Railroad is the busiest commuter rail system in the country, serving 250,000 passengers daily. You're listening to ABC News.
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13: 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Message and data rates may apply.
10: A military diver working to recover the bodies of a group of Italian divers from an underwater cave in the Maldives has himself died, according to the Maldives National Defense Force. Here's ABC's Rachel Scott.
15: A high-risk operation to recover the bodies of several Italian scuba divers in the Maldives has now been suspended due to bad weather. Officials in Italy believe the five divers were killed while attempting to explore an underwater cave at least 160 feet below the surface on Thursday. Search teams were called in when the team failed to resurface. Only one body has been recovered so far in that search.
10: Authorities are now investigating the cause of an explosion and a fire at a lumber mill in Searsmont, Maine.
16: The fire broke out just after 10 a.m. Friday. The roof of a large building collapsed.
17: Need to treat this as a mass casualty incident.
16: Firefighters could be seen pouring water on the smoldering wreckage. At least three fire trucks were destroyed. The lumber company was founded in the late 1800s. A spokesperson for the family that owns the sawmill says it will not operate for the rest of the week.
10: ABC's Michelle Franzen. The humpback whale dubbed Timmy has now been found dead off the coast of a Danish island. The animal had been at the center of an elaborate rescue effort in the last several weeks after beaching itself multiple times. However, that rescue effort drew criticism, with organizers rejecting public calls for the whale to be euthanized to end its suffering. I'm Mike Dubusky, ABC News.
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0: 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Nailed it, Jim. Absolutely nailed it. 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
5: ABC News, I'm Mike Tabosky. In exchange for dropping his lawsuit against the IRS, ABC News has now learned that President Trump is planning to spin up a fund of $1.776 billion taxpayer dollars. The purpose is intended to pay out victims of so-called government weaponization, including January 6th rioters, though the effort is expected to face legal challenges. It all comes as the president faces new questions over whether to send weapons to Taiwan.
6: Taiwan looks forward to continuing to work with the U.S. under the firm commitments of the Taiwan Relations Act, says a statement from Taiwan's presidential office, mentioning the five-decades-old law committing the U.S. to giving military and other support to maintain the island's autonomy. It says China's escalating military threat is the sole destabilizing factor in the region, and that military sales to Taiwan provide a mutual deterrence against regional threats.
5: ABC's Chuck Sievertson and workers for the Long Island Railroad in New York now on strike. This is ABC News.
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10: How did I lose weight? And I did lean right here. I did. I love this stuff. 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So chatting with Miles, I'm up at like 235. True story. I never minded being 235, but you know what minded? My knees that were falling apart and my back. I'm like, I don't know what before.

0: before I started really lifting, probably about 190. 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
3: All right. Sorry, I still have delicious pastries and cake on the brain. I've got to get back into the mode of talking about what's going on in our country. But far more important stuff. Less delicious, though. I was mentioning to you earlier that the Congressional Black Caucus is in an all-out panic right now about the end of race-based districts. And just to give you a sense of how big of the problem is, they think, for the left, for Democrats, they think that 19 of the seats can disappear soon. Upwards of 19 members of the Democrat racially segregated Congressional Black Caucus, 19 of them could soon be gone, according to Politico's reporting. This weekend, about a third of their ranks. A worst case scenario could look like the complete erasure of black representation across the South, according to 10 CBC members who spoke with Playbook. I'm sorry. What? So if we get, help me understand the math here. If we get rid of racially segregated districts, all black representation would disappear from the South? Is that what they said? Yeah, that's what they said. Is that true? No, it's not true.
4: No.
3: It's not true at all. Tell that to Byron Donalds, who's from Florida, which is in the South. He's not going to disappear because we got rid of racially segregated districts. He's a member of the House. What are they even talking about? In the Senate, Tim Scott is in South Carolina, popularly elected by the voters of South Carolina. He's not disappearing because we got rid of racially segregated districts. In Louisiana, where they're in the midst of redrawing the maps right now, or excuse me, Tennessee is what I'm thinking of. In Tennessee, where they're in the midst of drawing the maps right now. And Steve Cohen's district is going away. They're changing the 9th district in Tennessee. We're getting rid of a white Democrat and replacing him, if the vote goes well, with a black Republican woman. Black representation in Congress is not going away. What are you talking about? They're just making crap up. They're racializing everything because, obviously, what they're attempting to do is the same thing that Joe Biden did many years ago running against Mitt Romney. Or he wasn't even running, but he was campaigning against him at the time. He's going to put you all back in chains, he said, as a vice presidential candidate at the time. He's going to put you all back in chains, lying to black voters to try and scare them into compliance to give Democrats power. And what has been the impact of Democrats having power on Black Americans? It's been devastation. It's been total devastation. It's not worked out well for Black Americans or Americans of any color to have Democrats in charge. They put you all back in chains, said Joe Biden. How sinister. How depraved. And so here we go again. Now you have the so-called Congressional Black Caucus, which is a racially segregated congressional caucus, refuses to allow Black Republicans who mean it in. Byron Donalds tried to join the Congressional Black Caucus. In 2021, he was denied membership. They said, no, you can't join. Why? You know why. You know why. Because you're not doing any favors for Democrats. That's why. And then they lie to you. They're like, oh, they're going to get rid of all Black members of Congress. Nope. Just the ones from rigged districts. That's all. No more rigged districts. No more racial segregation. We're done with that crap. We're done with racial segregation, no matter how much the Democrats want to desperately cling to it for power, which is the story of their party's history. We're done with it. So the freak out is on. There's some quotes in this piece from Congressional Democrat Black Caucus members. Emanuel Cleaver of Missouri, quote, "This is a battle of life and death." Life and death, he said. "We are looking at this as a bold and sinister attempt to throw us back into the 1950s. The 1950s? What are you talking about? When Democrats once again led segregation in the United States of America? Is that what you're talking? Kind of seems like what you're talking about. Emanuel Cleaver says it's a battle of life and death. If Emanuel Cleaver does not have power from a rigged congressional district, he will die. That's what he's telling. What are you? Are you serious right now? We need racial segregation or else I'm going to die. What horror movie is this? We need evil to prevail or else I die. Okay. You sound like a psycho. You sound like a psycho when you talk like that. Who else? Andre Carson of Indiana, Democrat, member of the Democrat Congressional Caucus, the segregated Democrat Congressional Black Caucus. Andre Carson says, quote, "You're going to see the outrage. It's the kind of disenfranchisement that has driven voter turnout through the decades." Oh, I see. I see. So you understand what's happening. You know what's coming. You ready, Jim? You ready to be accused of racism for standing up to racism? You ready for that? You ready to spend the rest of the year being accused of being a bigot when you're the one who's been rooting on a colorblind meritocracy, who's been trying to end racial segregation, who is supporting one of the most important civil rights decisions that the United States Supreme Court has put out ever? If you're on the right side of history, as you are, as we are, you will now be accused of being a bigot because it is politically expedient for Democrats to absolve themselves of their own sin and then project those sins onto you. You're the racist. The racist yells at the people who don't want racially segregated districts. It's coming. The CBC's political arm and its affiliated nonprofits have quietly launched a six-figure investment into their so-called creator program, Politico reports, to reach voters through social media. The investment is the first move in what the PAC anticipates will become an investment, quote, well into seven figures, that is millions of dollars, to push its message in the wake of the Supreme Court's Calais decision and turn out Black voters in the midterms. You hear that, Black voters? You hear that? This is a message to Black Americans. They're going to try and scare you once again into compliance. This is always the move by the Democrats to try and scare Black voters into supporting a party that is destroying their families and their communities. That's it. I can't be more blunt than that. That's precisely what's happening here. That's precisely what's happening here. It's not about protecting the rights of voters, nothing like that. It's about rigging our country to the benefit of Democrats, creating racially segregated districts, and pursuing power at all costs. Reject them. Reject them and their bigotry. All of us should. Pretty gross. And Democrats are very desperate now. They don't know what to do. They're in a world of hurt. Right now, because of the excellent decision out of the court, the civil rights decision we just got, right now, thanks to the Virginia Supreme Court standing up for the Constitution, right now, thanks to Republican states finally finding, in many cases, the testicular fortitude to fight back, unlike the Indiana Republicans who failed us, who couldn't find any fortitude of any kind last year. Thanks to all of that, we are making some headway to try and fix the rigging right now. Democrats have 40 unearned congressional seats all across the country, and Republicans are fighting back and picking up a seat here, a seat there, and doing a good job right now, in many cases. To the point that I see here that PBS has a report that the Republicans could win up to 14 new seats now, 14 more seats in Congress, thanks to the headway that conservatives have made in redistricting battles. Democrats, on the other hand, could win 6 additional seats. Again, this is just in terms of prospect. In other words, for the current bout, Republicans are winning the battle, but we have a long way to go to make up all of that lost terrain in the war, the 40 seats that I was just referencing. Sean Spicer has assessed this, the former White House press secretary. He just gave his assessment on social media this weekend. He says that the Republican Party needs to win 6 competitive races right now, by his estimates, to keep power in the United States House of Representatives. He assesses that 11 House seats have just swung towards Republicans in the last few days, 11. And so his current projection on the House is that we are looking at, in November, 212 Republicans, 207 Democrats, and 16 competitive toss-up races. 16. 16. These are going to be the 16 most important races in the whole country that will determine power in the United States House of Representatives. Does Donald Trump get impeached again, or does Donald Trump's agenda get pursued? Those are the questions before the voters this year. Sean thinks, as of right now, that there are 16 toss-up seats in this equation, which means Republicans only need to win 6 in order to retain control of the House of Representatives. Now, that's good news in terms of the odds. You need to win 6 of 16 in order to retain control. But retaining control is not enough. Retaining control is the weakest possible victory. You need to grow your margins. Republicans need all 16 of those seats. They need to grow their margins both in the House and the Senate. The last thing we need is more squeamish establishment, rhino, weak-kneed, Indiana state senator-style Republicans constantly betraying you when the margins are that tight. We need MAGA people. We need Trump-supporting people. We need people who know what time it is, who want to restore integrity to our elections, and want to get our country sailing in a direction of productivity and the rule of law. That's what we need. So we need to grow these numbers dramatically, dramatically. So do we have any reason for optimism going into the midterms? Yes, we do. But man, this is a fight. It's a fight for the future of our country. And we don't have that many months left. We're in May. We're talking November, guys. That's not that much time. We have work to do. A lot of it. Now, these midterms for the Democrats, what are they going to do here? Well, in addition to attempting to rig the elections, they're trying to come up with a message. And they're also trying to come up with a messenger. Democrats are leaderless right now. We point constantly to all their random leaders, like their Hakeem Jeffries, their Chuck Schumers, Greasy Gavin Newsom. You know, take your pick. They're scattershot. It's all over the place. Bernie Sanders and AOC. But they don't really fundamentally have one real leader of their party. Especially, they don't have one that's actually currently occupying office. Insofar as anybody leads that party, whose name comes to mind? Barack Obama. Obama. And we just found out this weekend that Obama is planning on getting into the midterms to lead his party. Politico reporting this weekend. Barack Obama believes that he will likely get more involved on the campaign trail with no other clear Democrat leader as more critical primaries approach. The former president told a crowd in, not in Iowa, not in New Hampshire, not in South Carolina, not in any American state or city. He told a crowd in Toronto on Friday. He was in Toronto. Of course, that's where you would announce something like this. I'm gonna go and help midterms. I'm gonna help Democrats. He announces in Toronto. He's in Toronto, in Canada. The remarks came during an appearance at a Canadian think tank for Canada's 2020 anniversary gala, where former Transportation Secretary Pete Buttigieg was also in attendance. Remember when Pete Buttigieg had a thing in Canada? Remember what he did? He was fixing bread prices in Canada. He was making it so that it was more expensive to buy bread. That's Pete Buttigieg's experience in Canada. Attendees who were inside the room told Politico that Obama said he'd rather live a more private life, but he recognizes he has a massive audience that could help Democrats going into the primary season, and he's ready to use it. You see? You see that, Jim? He's like a garaged Ferrari. He just needs to get out on the road. He just needs to rev that engine, baby. He's just got all this power. He's got to use his power. No photos or recordings were allowed of Obama's remarks, and members of the media were barred access to the event. The attendees were granted anonymity to share details of the sold-out event. So Obama wants to get on the campaign trail. Here's the good news for you. You ready for the good news? The good news is Obama sucks at this. Obama sucks at selling Democrats. Very good at selling himself. No question. Very, very good at selling himself in this idea that he's going to be some sort of more hopeful and positive force for the United States, when in fact, every time he's wielded power, he's used it at our expense. He's caused a lot of the chaos that we're now trying to dig out of. But he's very good. As a political matter, he's very good for himself. Other Democrats, he's been a disaster. The guy has no coattails. Democrats constantly lose when Obama acts like he's there to save them. You know, he's campaigning for Hillary at the last second in Pennsylvania. How'd that go? She got destroyed. Obama sucks at campaigning for Democrats, which is why I'm very excited that he'll be joining them on the campaign trail. More ahead on The Vince Show.
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0: How did I lose weight? 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Lean, right here. 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So chatting with Miles, I'm up at like 2:35. 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I never minded being 2:35, but you know what minded? 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
2: Turn it up so all the liberals around you finally hear some common sense. 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
3: Look, President Trump is staying in the fight for the Save America Act. This is so important. We really need this Save America. Wait, hold up. There we go. We really need this Save America. I needed to gavel in the Save America Act. Here's the president on that.
12: Anytime you have mail-in voting, you're going to have a rigged election. Anytime you're not using voter ID, the Democrats don't want. They're fighting us on the Save America Act. Anytime you don't have, when somebody says we don't want voter identification, that means they want to cheat. Then they say, we don't want citizenship. We don't want proof of citizenship. They don't want it to be a part of the voting process. And yet, when it comes to voting, the interesting thing is 97% of the Republicans want voter ID. But if you add the Republicans and the Democrats together, 86% want. Jimmy Carter, I mean, I wasn't a big fan of him as a president, but Jimmy Carter had a committee that was set up, and along with Scoop Jackson, some very respected people. And the primary finding of the committee on the election, primary finding of the committee was can't have mail-in voting.
3: It's the primary vector for fraud. There's President Trump talking with Cheryl Atkinson this weekend on her fine program. And the president saying, look, we just need election integrity. We need election integrity in the United States. Even Jimmy Carter knew it. The Carter-Baker Commission in the early 2000s said, those mail-in ballots, that's how fraud is done. We have to limit those. So that's why the president keeps fighting for it. You want to get rid of the extremism. You want to get rid of the radicalism. You want to get rid of all the nonsense, all of the destruction of our country. Restore integrity to elections, and everything gets better from there. More ahead.
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6: ABC News, I'm Mike Dubosky. President Trump posting on social media overnight that American and Nigerian forces killed ISIS leader Abu Bilal al-Manuki. The president also posting, watch what's next, but not specifying what that means. Meanwhile, Hamas is now calling for Israel to stop violating its ceasefire with Lebanon after the IDF overnight said it killed one of the group's top military leaders, who was also one of the masterminds behind the October 7th attacks on Israel. That ceasefire was extended this week after the two sides met in Washington. The union representing Long Island Railroad workers went on strike early this morning, and it's already having an impact.
7: I have family that comes out on the train almost every weekend to visit. And this will be difficult because they will have to drive, which is also challenging. Three grandchildren.
6: The union representing the railroad failing to come to an agreement on wages. The LIRR serves about 250,000 commuters every weekday. This is ABC News.
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10: 445-4489. 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
11: How did I lose weight? 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True story, I never minded being 235, but you know what minded? 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
6: ABC News, I'm Mike Dubusky. President Trump is facing new questions about a proposed fund of taxpayer money, which would be used to pay out victims of so-called government weaponization under President Biden. The $1.7 billion fund would be created in exchange for the president dropping his multi-billion dollar lawsuit against the IRS. It comes as the president returns from his trip to China, which isn't done playing host to foreign leaders.
7: China getting ready to welcome its next foreign leader on the calendar. Russia's Vladimir Putin, still unrelenting in his war against Ukraine. Now he's headed there in just 3 days, the Kremlin spokesperson saying the finishing touches are already done.
6: ABC's Olivia Rubin. The 7,000 employees of the busiest commuter rail system in the country, the Long Island Railroad, are now on strike. The union and the railroad failing to come to an agreement on wages by a deadline tonight or overnight. This is ABC News.
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11: How did I lose weight? 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
1: ABC News, I'm Mike Dubosky. Russian President Vladimir Putin is preparing to meet with Chinese leader Xi Jinping in the coming days after China wrapped up a summit with President Trump this past week. Republican Senator Tom Tillis is calling Defense Secretary Pete Hegseth careless after a move this week to draw down the U.S. troop presence in Poland.
2: Additional forces were sent to counter the Russian invasion of Ukraine to what's called NATO's eastern flank. Over the last year and a half, American troops that had previously been there now being brought home. The U.S. is still going to retain a sizable presence in Europe. The focus of the Trump administration is to have partner nations pick up the slack within NATO. So about 10,000 there right now, but let's remember it's not going to be replaced. In effect, the troops that are in Poland is going to be cut in half.
1: ABC's Louis Martinez. 7,000 Long Island Railroad workers are off the job and out on the picket lines today after the railroad and their union couldn't come to an agreement on wages by a deadline overnight. This is ABC News.
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1: ABC News, I'm Mike Dubosky. President Trump is touting trade deals with China after his meeting with President Xi Jinping this week. Russian President Vladimir Putin heads there next week. Workers for the largest commuter rail service in the country are now on strike. ABC's Anthony Carlo explains what the sticking points are.
2: Locomotive engineers, electricians, signal inspectors among them. Their unions demanding wage increases of 14.5% over 4 years. MTA officials offering slightly smaller increases and a lump sum payment in the contract's fourth year. The unions are adamant that wages must keep up with inflation. It all comes down to what the increase would be on the final year of a new contract.
1: The LIRR serves 250,000 people every weekday. And much of the plains are in for some severe weather this weekend, though through early next week, including the threat of tornadoes in some areas. This is ABC News.
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6: How did I lose weight? 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
8: 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Rates of 20 and 30% are meant to lock you in slavery, debt slavery for life. 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

You know, the Democrats, they're the Socialist Workers' Party of Germany. I mean, of America. We're the Democratic Socialists of America. Yeah. But they've got a lot of not very bright people that went to all the right schools. KTLA in Los Angeles, California, big TV station there. They got a newsroom and all that stuff. They've got a reporter named Annie Rose Ramos. And she's trying.

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1: From ABC News, I'm Dave Packer. The Trump administration ramping up pressure on Cuba.
2: Sources tell ABC News that the U.S. could announce a criminal indictment against former Cuban President Raul Castro as early as next week. Now, this is being investigated by the Southern District of Florida, and it stems around the 1996 shoot down of planes that were operated by the humanitarian group Brothers of the Rescue.
3: ABC's Alex Prochet. President Trump posting on social media that American and Nigerian forces executed a mission to eliminate ISIS leader Abu Bilal al-Manuki. The president writing in the post that al-Manuki will no longer terrorize the people of Africa or help plan operations to target Americans, and that the terror group's global operation is now, in his words, greatly diminished. The busiest rail service in the U.S. is now shut down. In New York, Long Island Railroad workers are on strike as of just after midnight this morning.
4: What do we want?
5: Metropolitan Transportation Authority management wanted to reduce health care contributions for new LIRR employees to offset pay raises. MTA Chief Jen Oliver.
6: That was why we needed a new feature along the lines of the health care costs.
5: Engineers and Trainmen's Union VP Kevin Sexton says that offer was made right before the strike deadline,
7: which was never discussed in bargaining.
5: The MTA putting shuttle buses into service.
3: ABC's Chuck Sieverton. Democratic Senator Cory Booker accused the Supreme Court of attacking the rights of black people during a voting rights rally today in Alabama.
8: We saw it with Dred Scott. We saw it with Plessy versus Ferguson. We even saw it with Korematsu. But the solution in those days was not to sit back and agonize. It was to stand up and organize.
3: It follows the Supreme Court's recent ruling in favor of Republicans in the battle over redistricting. 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
3: Twist in the Alec Murdoch legal saga. ABC's Andrew Dimbert.
11: Prosecutors in South Carolina signaling they may now pursue the death penalty in retrial after Murdoch's convictions for murdering his wife and son in their home in 2021 were overturned. In a statement, the South Carolina Attorney General saying, "We're back to square one in this case, and that means all our legal options are on the table, including the death penalty."
3: The South Carolina Supreme Court overturned his murder convictions due to the alleged actions of a court clerk. A firefighter killed in a lumber mill blaze in Maine on Friday has been identified as 27-year-old Andrew Cross. Authorities looking into what caused the explosion and fire at the mill located in Searsmont, Maine, about 90 miles northeast of Portland. ABC's Morgan Norwood.
12: We're hearing from the heartbroken owners of the family-run company. The Halsteads laying eyes on what's left of their business, dating back to the late 1800s.
13: It's obviously a hugely devastating day for the family. We feel for the first responders, the family, the employees.
3: The FBI now offering a $200,000 reward for information leading to the capture and prosecution of a former Air Force intelligence specialist who it says defected to Iran. Monica Witt was indicted on espionage charges in 2019 after prosecutors say she defected 6 years earlier. While serving in the Air Force, Witt was trained in Farsi and was deployed on several intelligence missions in the Middle East. Dave Packer, ABC News.
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16: It's the weekend. The passengers have left the boat. So is the Hanta virus. We start here. A month after the first death on board, a cruise ship is evacuated.
17: You could see the passengers on board. You even saw them waving goodbye to the cruise ship.
16: Almost 20 people have come back to the U.S. alone. So what happens if one of them is carrying Hanta virus? Meanwhile, has China been funneling propaganda through an American mayor?
18: They say she was doing this for years, leading up to her getting elected to first city council and then eventually becoming the mayor.
16: Stunning charges lead to a resignation in California, and Cash Patel faces an interrogation of his own.
19: There have been no occasions when your security detail had difficulty waking or locating you, is that right?
20: Nope, it's a total farce. I don't even know where you get this stuff.
16: A Senate hearing with the FBI director gets personal. From ABC News, this is Start Here Weekend. I'm Brad Milkey. If Americans know the Canary Islands for anything, it's probably for vacations. These are a chain of islands right off of northwestern Africa, but they're controlled by Spain after being colonized centuries ago. Most Americans do not know the islands were a hub for the transatlantic slave trade. They don't know the canary bird was named after these islands, not the other way around. Every year, millions of vacationers head to the Canary Islands to soak up some sun. But on Sunday, the Canary Islands became famous for a new reason.
21: 23 countries are involved in this operation. I want to thank all the institutions.
16: This is where the most closely watched cruise ship in the world came into port to unload 17 passengers after a hantavirus outbreak on board killed 3 people. And now those 17 Americans who disembarked are now in the U.S. and being encouraged by the Center for Disease Control to quarantine for 42 days. ABC's foreign correspondent Maggie Rulli is there on the island of Tenerife. And Maggie, this was the long-awaited evacuation of these passengers. How did it all go down?
17: It was incredible, Brad. So just to set the scene, this port that this cruise ship came into is an industrial port. There is nothing around it. That was all done on purpose. They didn't want people with hantavirus or suspected hantavirus anywhere near anyone on the Canary Islands. So this industrial port had dozens and dozens and dozens of media from all over the world descend upon it waiting for this cruise ship. And then finally, in the very, very early hours of Sunday morning before dawn, that cruise ship pulled in. They weren't even allowed to dock. That's how separate they wanted to keep this cruise ship from the Canary Islands. So the ship itself anchored just offshore.
21: This operation is an unprecedented operation.
17: The evacuation plan went like this, Brad. There were this small evacuation boat that would pull up alongside the larger cruise ship. They were all dressed in full protective gear, bright blue protective gear.
21: The first to disembark will be the Spanish citizens, and then the flight to the Netherlands will depart.
17: They would then be ferried in these small groups, country by country, taken to the shore.
22: All right, that's it right there. The Americans have finally loaded those evacuation boats
17: You're only allowed to bring hand luggage with you. You had to leave all your baggage behind on the cruise ship to be disinfected. And you could see the passengers on board. You even saw them waving goodbye to the cruise ship. They were all boarded on military guarded buses and taken to an isolated portion of the airport where they then would fly on to their home country. We mentioned it went country by country. On Sunday alone, 19 different nationalities were evacuated from that cruise ship. They all had to go be repatriated to their home country. They couldn't leave the cruise ship till the plane from their home country had landed in the local airport nearby. Then it became that country's turn to leave. So just imagine all that went into making this happen while making sure it was safe and protected.
16: What have we heard from the passengers at this point? You've been in touch with some of them.
17: Yeah, you know, we've been speaking with one doctor on board for quite some time, Dr. Steve Kornfeld.
0: So it started as just kind of an innocent, how can I help the other doctor, to we don't have another doctor.
17: He's an oncologist from Oregon who actually, Brad, had to step in and become the lead doctor on board when the original doctor fell sick after treating hantavirus patients.
0: 24 hours after I stepped in, one of the patients died. And the other two, the physician and one of the other staff members, were getting progressively thicker. Yeah. And then the first news of hantavirus came out.
17: We spoke with him after they had already docked, and he said he felt like he was coming on the other side of it, but he felt very vulnerable.
0: I was very sleep deprived, and now I feel like I'm kind of catching up a little bit and kind of reflected like, oh my God, we went through a lot of stuff.
17: He really said the entire ship came together. He couldn't stress that enough.
0: Well, you know, we've been on this boat since April 1st. I don't know if anybody's expressed it this way, but these people have sort of become my family.
17: In this moment of trauma and tragedy, they really bonded and even called people on board the ship his family, which was incredible to hear.
16: Maggie, it does sound like this is a strain that at least has the potential to spread person to person. It looks like that's what perhaps happened on board this cruise ship at points. Is there concern then, as these passengers are now back in their home countries?
17: All these passengers are still being monitored. And actually, you know, the morning of the evacuation, the officials announced that no one on board was showing any symptoms of hantavirus.
21: All the passengers remain asymptomatic.
17: But then later that day, actually in the middle of one of those repatriation flights, a French person started feeling ill with symptoms of hantavirus. So you can imagine the slight panic that went off when many of these people thought they were kind of over the hump, out of the woods, to be hit with another person that is getting these symptoms. And Brad, this potentially could be a game changer. You know, all the passengers are going to be assessed. They'll surely be asked if they had any close contact with this French passenger who has now fallen ill. And if they say yes, their quarantine protocols could become much stricter.
16: When in fact, we've learned that one of these Americans had an initial positive, then a negative result aboard and is being ruled inconclusive by the CDC. The CDC said they are running new tests in the U.S. and awaiting results. Meanwhile, another American has mild symptoms, and that pair traveled back to the States in the biocontainment unit of that plane. What about everyone else?
17: Yeah, it's a good question, Brad. So there are 17 Americans that were evacuated from that cruise ship, and they've been taken to the National Quarantine Unit in Omaha, Nebraska. Now, Brad, if that sounds familiar, it's because it's the exact same facility that people were taken to during the early days of the COVID-19 pandemic. And many people were quarantined there. I mean, it's in the name of the center. But actually, the CDC has said that there's going to be no mandatory quarantine for these American passengers. They will be assessed, and then they will be home to have an active monitoring situation. Well, they can self-report if they happen to have any symptoms.
16: Right, and we are up against a break right now. But important to note, despite there being no mandatory quarantine, the CDC is encouraging those people at that national quarantine unit in Nebraska to stay there in Omaha for the duration, which would have begun when they disembarked. However, the CDC also says it will work with each individual to monitor them on a case-by-case basis, basically. So we'll have more on this on the other side of the break.
15: Benjamin Franklin coined the phrase, time is money.
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6: Welcome back to Start Here Weekend from ABC News. I'm Brad Milkey. Now, before the break, we were talking with ABC's Maggie Rulli about this hantavirus outbreak aboard that cruise ship. What's happened since? And Maggie, you mentioned there being no mandatory quarantine for these Americans. It's more like encouragement, guidelines from the CDC. How is that being received by health authorities and the rest of the world?
17: This was somewhat controversial here in Tenerife.
7: What do you think about America not enforcing a mandatory quarantine?
17: I actually asked the spokesperson for the Spanish health ministry how he felt about America having no mandatory quarantine.
8: I think that quarantine should be mandatory.
17: And he said he didn't think it was the best practice, either technically or scientifically, and that he thinks they need to answer for it. But officials in the U.S. insist that while it's not a mandatory quarantine, these passengers will be monitored. And, you know, Brad, I also think it's important to note when we spoke with officials from the WHO, they really stressed that while the hantavirus might seem, you know, new and scary to a lot of people that have never heard of it before, it's actually a virus that they know really well.
10: And it's not surprising us. The only difference here is that it's a cruise ship which presented tighter quarters, unusual circumstances.
17: They insisted to us that it does not spread like COVID-19.
6: All right. Maggie Rulli, they are on the Canary Islands right now. Thank you so much, Maggie.
17: Thanks, Brad.
6: This week, President Trump made a trip to China for this big summit with Chinese President Xi Jinping. Well, as the eyes of the world turn to China, it's also a moment to consider the Chinese government's grip on power. That extends throughout their country, of course, but also in some ways, it's demonstrated around the world. Like this week, ABC News Live spoke to a news anchor there in China who, remember, is employed in part by the Chinese state.
26: Anything that is speaking fairly objectively about China is labeled pro-China, and it's a propaganda, and that, you know, these people are secret agents.
6: The Chinese Communist Party takes great pains to push its message, to own the megaphone, not always in the ways you see either.
27: Is China trying to recruit our lawmakers for espionage?
26: I have, again, no idea on the specific case, and I would love to see concrete evidence.
6: For example, Arcadia, California is right outside of Los Angeles. It's an upscale community with tree-lined streets right at the foot of the San Gabriel Mountains. It's got about 60,000 residents, more than half of them Asian American. Well, this week, the mayor of Arcadia resigned over allegations she's been acting as an agent of the Chinese. Let me say that again. A sitting American mayor is stepping down because she's been apparently doing the bidding of the Chinese government.
28: And so it's concerning when someone is in that position of power who has previously, at the very least, acted on behalf of China.
6: ABC's Trevor Ault is there in LA right now. Trevor, we're talking about Eileen Wang. Shocking allegations. What is she suspected of doing?
29: So what this mayor, Brad, has apparently already confessed to is working as an agent of the Chinese government. And according to what prosecutors claim, they say she was doing this for years leading up to her getting elected to first city council and then eventually becoming the mayor there in Arcadia. And they say that a lot of that work that she had done on behalf of the Chinese government was centered around a website. They say that she helped to run a website called U.S. News Center, which claimed to be a website that was designed for distributing news for Chinese Americans.
28: If you signed on, it looked kind of like the CNN website, you know, does with lots of different just regular news updates.
29: But they say in that process, what she was actually doing was getting propaganda from the Chinese government and then using the website to help post it and help distribute it to that community.
28: There is a real concern that when people are getting what they think is news in the United States, they should know if it was paid for or directed by a foreign government.
29: Now, you talked about the population in Arcadia. This is an area that has a very high percentage of Asian Americans. We know that the mayor, Eileen Wang, was born in China herself, but she had been in the United States for quite some time. This is still a shocking announcement. And while they don't say that she was working as an agent of China as the mayor of Arcadia, as you might imagine, the mayor of Arcadia is maybe not pulling a lot of very strong strings that the Chinese government is trying to handle in terms of international trade or things like that. But they say that this was for years leading up to her getting elected. And we had already seen, Brad, some prior allegations that maybe there was some interference with China getting her elected in the first place.
16: Well, and Trevor, you mentioned also, because usually when someone resigns under legal pressure, that politician seems to always want to make it clear, like, hey, I've done nothing wrong. I just don't want to distract the good people of my city, so I'm going to step down. But trust me, I'm fighting these charges. It doesn't even sound like that's what's happening here. It sounds like she's admitting this happened.
29: Yeah, according to what we've learned both from the charging documents and from the plea agreement documents, which were unsealed at the same time, Brad, I mean, this is a very unusual case in that this whole thing kind of seems buttoned up as we are learning about it. That typically you would have the, oh, we're first learning about allegations, and then it's, oh, now we're maybe learning about charges, and then we're going to see the person who's charged appear in court. How do they handle it? And then maybe you get a plea agreement. This is essentially all in the same day. She's accused. She's charged of being an agent. She's already agreed to plead guilty to it. And now we're expecting in a few weeks she is going to plead guilty to this case, acting as a foreign agent here. So this is very, very quickly. We haven't heard from the mayor, but the fact that prosecutors are already saying, yes, she has agreed to plead guilty is quite telling. And this is a felony charge. This is a maximum of 10 years in prison. Now, as part of the plea agreement, the prosecution will ask for a lenient sentence. Of course, that's going to be at the discretion of the judge. But these are very serious charges, and she is not planning to fight them in court.
16: Hey, you mentioned the concept of like China even helping politicians get elected to office. Is that the broader concern for American law enforcement, Trevor? Is that China could just constantly be in the ear of American politicians, whether they're Chinese American or not, but just offering perks and incentives and campaign donations and then influencing American voters?
29: Yeah, exactly, Brad. And this is not the first instance where we had seen alleged Chinese involvement in local politics. I mean, certainly you would think of this as being mainly a national politics issue. But even in these smaller towns, this is not the first time we've seen it. And I alluded to it earlier about these allegations that maybe there was Chinese involvement in her election. Earlier this year, the mayor's former fiance was already sentenced to the same crime.
16: Wow.
29: He already is serving a 4-year sentence for being an agent of China. And as part of those allegations, they said that he was working with the Chinese government to get Eileen Wang elected first to city council in Arcadia. And in their words, create a political star who was friendly with the Chinese government.
0: To my fiance, Director Mike Sung, who walks streets with me every single day, who is a real leader of me.
29: So knowing that, maybe these charges are not all that surprising. I mean, there are other members of city council in Arcadia who are saying, listen, it's shocking, but given the allegations that have been public, we can't exactly say that we're surprised by what we're seeing.
3: It is very shocking. And, you know, I'm deeply disappointed, you know, with this. But I cannot say that the outcome was entirely surprising.
29: To everyone else learning about this, an active mayor who is already agreeing to plead guilty as soon as they are accused of being a Chinese agent, that feels like a very big deal.
16: All right. Trevor Ault, they're in L.A. right now. Thank you.
29: Thank you, Brad.
16: It was just weeks ago when Kash Patel was rumored to be on the brink of losing his job. Well, he is still director of the FBI, which is why he appeared before senators in D.C. for a hearing. But these reports, as well as his controversial tenure, were very much at the center of all this. ABC's Alex Mallon covers the Department of Justice. In fact, he's there right now. Alex, this sounded like it got pretty tense, even fiery. What stood out to you here?
4: Yeah, I mean, what definitely stood out to me is this is a Senate appropriations hearing where Kash Patel, as the director of the FBI, is supposed to be making the case that we hear from all top administration officials for an increase in the administration's budget towards the FBI. He's seeking more than $2 billion increase for this $12 billion total FBI budget. But the questions that he was getting over and over reflected how these controversies of his tenure have dogged his abilities to oversee the FBI and project the confidence of the director in leading it.
9: Multiple reports, including reporting by The Atlantic, have alleged episodes of excessive drinking,
2: unexplained absences, and behavior that concerned current and former FBI and DOJ officials.
4: In particular, he was asked about these series of headlines that we've seen out of The Atlantic in recent weeks, which ABC has not independently confirmed. That report on sources who have told The Atlantic reportedly about his excessive drinking on the job, about FBI-branded bourbon bottles that he allegedly has handed out. Now, Kash Patel and the FBI have categorically denied all of these allegations, and Kash Patel notably filed a lawsuit against this reporter over these allegations.
2: Is it your testimony that those allegations are categorically false?
9: Unequivocally categorically false.
4: Right off the bat, he got into an exchange with a ranking member of this committee, Democratic Senator Chris Van Hollen.
2: And so there have been no occasions when your security detail had difficulty waking or locating you, is that right?
9: Nope, it's a total farce. I don't even know where you get this stuff, but it doesn't make it credible because you say so.
4: And Patel, you know, reverted back to vigorously denying it, but then he turned it around and sought to attack Van Hollen.
2: Are you willing to take the test that it's called the audit test that members of our active duty military and others take to determine whether they have a drinking problem?
9: I'll take any test you're willing to take.
2: I will take it, Dr. Director Patel. I'll take it. You ready to take it?
9: Let's go.
2: Yes or no?
9: Let's go. Side
2: I'll
9: by side.
2: It. I'll take it.
11: Interesting exchange over that audit test. We are up against a break right now, but when we come back, we will have much more on this hearing. That's after the break.
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2: 445-4489. Yeah!
3: How did I lose weight? 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
4: Welcome back to Start Here Weekend from ABC News. I'm Brad Milkey. Before the break, we were talking with ABC's Alex Mallon about this hearing involving FBI Director Kash Patel. And Alex, you mentioned this exchange with Senator Chris Van Hollen over alleged drinking. We heard about some of it before the break, but that wasn't their only back and forth, right? Patel kind of kept this going in on Van Hollen.
5: He actually brought up what we reported on last year when Van Hollen went to El Salvador and visited Kilmar Abrego Garcia, that Maryland man who was charged by the Trump administration after he was mistakenly deported to CECOT, that notorious prison down in El Salvador. Now, Van Hollen was seeking in that visit to highlight what the Democrats had described as a lack of due process that was afforded to Abrego Garcia.
6: The only person that was slinging margaritas in El Salvador on the taxpayer dollar with a convicted gangbanging rapist was you.
5: But in that exchange, Kash Patel described Abrego Garcia as a felon and gangbanger. And it's important to note, Abrego Garcia has not been convicted of any crimes. In fact, he has an ongoing criminal case by this Justice Department, none of which involve any sexual crimes or anything like that. It involves allegations of unlawful smuggling. And also, Kash Patel brought up the fact that during that visit,

0: Chris Van Hollen and Abrego Garcia appeared to be drinking margaritas. We've heard from Van Hollen's office previously about those photos. He has strenuously denied that he ever drank a margarita, and he actually accused the president of El Salvador of strategically placing those margaritas on the table to basically give the Trump administration some kind of PR win in trashing Van Hollen, as we saw Patel do during this hearing.
1: Right. And you mentioned that lawsuit against The Atlantic. They say they stand by their reporting. But beyond the reported excessive drinking, I mean, are there actions taken specifically by him or by his bureau that are being scrutinized by these senators? Because it's not just about vibes, right? It sounds like they've got actual concerns about the way the bureau is being run.
0: Yeah, and we saw Patel asked about this repeatedly as well, about his rooting out of FBI agents across the bureau, most of whom were involved in the investigations of then former President Donald Trump after he left during his first term in office. And he was charged, obviously, by the Justice Department in two separate criminal cases. Kash Patel has bragged about firing any FBI agents who touched either the investigation related to classified documents found at Mar-a-Lago or the January 6th investigation, which resulted in Trump's indictments. He was asked about whether those firings have left the country less safe, especially during a period when the country is in an active armed conflict overseas in Iran.
2: The public reporting as to the reasons for their dismissal I found deeply troubling.
3: Well, as I've addressed earlier, I don't believe the public reporting is accurate. What we did do for the first time in FBI history is stand up the Iran Threats Mission Center.
0: Patel sought to assure them. He said that he stood up task forces across the FBI related to Iran. He denied that any of the firings or removals of career staff at the FBI has left the administration less safe.
3: This FBI is doing a historic level of crime reduction across the country. I'm proud to lead it.
0: And he just repeatedly reverted back to these bullet point messages that sat on the table in front of him, where he said that there's been growing numbers of violent arrests during the Trump administration and growing numbers of efforts to combat violent crime that he says basically stand out as the FBI being a success during his tenure rather than any indication of leadership failures on his part.
1: Overall, Alex, what is the vibe at the FBI right now? Like, whether from your sources or from reporting, I mean, how are agents in the rank and file there thinking about their bureau and their leader right now?
0: I think it definitely depends. The FBI is such a massive organization.
3: Before I got in the seat, over one-third of the entire FBI workforce was located in the National Capital Region. When I got here, I put 1,000 agents into the field permanently.
0: People who are in field offices around the country in more rural, local areas, they may say that they've been energized by Patel taking the resources out of Washington, D.C., the East Coast, and focusing them on more rural areas, shifting resources towards more immigration-related issues. Most of the people that we talked to who focused on issues like national security, terrorism, people that focused on the issues that leaders in Washington had long worried posed the greatest threat to the American people, they are alarmed. I mean, they've expressed a lot of concern that these efforts to shift resources paves the way for inviting potential foreign influence inside the U.S., potential terrorist acts that could be carried out against, you know, major American gatherings, such as the World Cup that is coming during the summer or the America 250 celebration. That is the kind of fear that we hear among a lot of the seasoned veterans, many of whom were ousted as part of the purge that we've seen across the administration at the Justice Department and the FBI.
1: All right, Alex Mallon there at the DOJ right now. Thank you so much.
0: Thanks, Brad.
1: Now, like I said, President Trump arrived in China this week for that summit with President Xi, where they were discussing issues ranging from North America to the Middle East to, of course, Asia. But perhaps the biggest news in Asia this week was unfolding a few hundred miles south in the capital of the Philippines. This nation of islands has been transformed by Rodrigo Duterte. Now, he's no longer in power. He was arrested by the International Criminal Court for suspected crimes against humanity, charges he denies. But his daughter was elected vice president, and now under his successor, that country is facing a chaotic reckoning. In the midst of all that chaos, gunshots rang out inside the Philippine Senate. ABC's foreign correspondent Britt Clennett is based in Hong Kong, so she's been tracking this closely. Britt, what happened here?
4: Yeah, I mean, it was total chaos inside the Philippines Senate. We're talking dozens of gunshots ringing out.
5: Oh, yeah, what's happening?
4: Police and military personnel moving in to arrest a senator wanted by the International Criminal Court for alleged crimes against humanity. that range back to this crackdown, this fierce crackdown on drugs from 2016 to 2018, Brad. Bato de la Rosa, he was the top enforcer of the former president, Rodrigo Duterte's so-called war on drugs, you know? So he's seen as the kind of architect. Under him, the ICC claims that he oversaw the deaths of hundreds, thousands of drug users, as well as, you know, alleged dealers too, that they were shot and killed. It was very brutal. And Duterte himself has been held at The Hague since March 2025. So it's a very politically charged moment in the Philippines right now.
1: Well, then he basically holed himself up inside the Capitol, we thought, right? There was this sort of siege where police were going to go in to get him, but then his supporters were being mobilized to keep the police away. Then the Senate president said, actually, he's no longer in the building. No one was quite sure how he got out. Super chaotic. How do we get here, though, Britt? Like, where does the country go from here?
4: It really is. You know, the Senate is currently controlled by allies of Duterte, whose daughter, Sarah, she's the vice president. Now, this alliance between the Duterte family and that of the current president, Bongbong Marcos, that collapsed 2 years ago, and it set off this kind of bitter feud between them and, as a result, their supporters, too. On Monday, we know that the lower house of Congress, they voted to start impeachment of the vice president, but the Senate has the power to block it. Meanwhile, Duterte, he's refused to recognize the ICC proceedings, no surprises there, arguing that during his presidency in 2019, the Philippines had pulled out the Rome Statute, which is the ICC's founding agreement. But just last month, judges in the ICC, they rejected that argument on the grounds that the alleged crimes that happened between 2011 and 2019, while the Philippines was still a member of the ICC, that they all happened during that time. So that paved the way for Duterte to stand trial. So we'll see how this situation pans out. But one thing is for sure, and that is at the Philippines at a very political crisis moment right now.
1: Britt Clenett, they're in Hong Kong in East Asia right now. Thank you so much.
4: Thanks, Brad.
1: All right, next up on Start Here Weekend, Alec Murdoch's murder rap has been overturned, but he's not exactly a free man. That's after the break.
5: Benjamin Franklin coined the phrase, time is money.
6: Yep, you nailed it, Ben.
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1: Yeah. Welcome back to Start Here Weekend from ABC News. I'm Brad Milkey. When you think of the prototypical true crime case, you know, like the kind of case that can endlessly fascinate the public, you might very well think of the case of the Murdoch family. This is a murder involving an immensely powerful family known throughout the Low Country of South Carolina. This is a family of lawyers, specifically prosecutors, with ties to politics and police and money. It's the tale of a father allegedly murdering his son and then luring his wife to her death as well.
13: Who were brutally mowed down and murdered on the night of June 7th, 2021 by someone that they loved and someone that they trusted.
1: And it's a story that the jury believed.
14: Guilty verdict.
1: In what was called the crime of the century in the American South, Alec Murdoch was convicted of 2 counts of murder. Well, this week, in a surprise decision, those convictions were overturned by South Carolina's state Supreme Court. ABC's Peter Haralambos joins us. Peter, Southerners have told me you just cannot overstate how notorious this case, this family has become. Now the case has been tossed out. What happened here?
15: Yeah, Brad, this was a story that not only captivated the South, but the entire world. This 6-week trial really peeled back the layers of this seemingly perfect family and showed the world the really ugly truth of this tragedy. In a lot of ways, it seemed like this story was over and done with Alec Murdoch basically serving out a life sentence, and on top of that, serving out two other sentences for financial crimes. But that changed when the South Carolina Supreme Court came down with this unanimous ruling, concluding that those convictions for those murders of his wife and his son need to be thrown out because of, quote, shocking jury interference.
1: Yeah, tell me, what was the deal? Like, what was inappropriate enough to vacate this conviction in the court's eyes?
15: Yeah, the court in this case basically concluded that the county clerk basically put her fingers on the scale of justice by interfering with the jury. Mm. So this was the person, if we rewind to this trial, was the person who actually read the verdict, the person who was in charge of the jury for the entire trial. And behind the scenes, we learned after the fact, she was talking to some of the jurors, she was kind of giving them instructions, and she was working on a book about, quote, behind the doors of justice, the Murdoch murders. And specifically, the issue that the court honed in on was the fact that before he took the stand, she told these jurors, quote, not to be fooled by his attorneys, to watch him closely, to watch his body movements. Mm. And when they were about to begin deliberations, she told this jury that, quote, this shouldn't take too long.
1: Wow.
15: Ultimately, three of the jurors who they ended up questioning said that they recounted these statements. And one of these jurors said that those statements impacted the way she looked at the case. So with all of that in mind, with this alleged jury tampering, basically, his lawyers went back to the trial court, asked to throw it out. They declined that. And now the highest court in South Carolina took a look at this and unanimously said that this was not a fair trial and that it needs to start basically all over again.
1: So start over again. Is that an option? Like, what happens now?
15: At this point, the South Carolina Attorney General, which tried this case, is vowing to quickly take this case to trial once again, vowing accountability for these murders.
13: It is currently my intention to seek a speedy retrial in the case against Alec Murdaugh.
15: You know, this trial, which captivated headlines for weeks, is basically going to be replayed from the start with a few minor changes. Of course, that clerk is not going to be involved. She's actually pleaded guilty to a series of crimes related to misconduct in public office, mainly because of her work with that book, and also perjury because she lied about showing a member of the press a sealed exhibit. So she will obviously not be involved in this new trial. And the court also had some instructions about how the jury should actually have looked at the financial crimes in this case.
16: The jury has to understand that he had been stealing for over a decade, 99 counts to date, and facing essentially life without parole on these particular financial accounts. And that's the significance of what he was trying to prevent from being exposed.
15: This was a murder trial, but there was a slew of other crimes that came out over the course of this drama. We learned that there was millions of dollars stolen. In this case, Murdoch pleaded guilty. He's actually serving out concurrently a 40-year federal sentence and a 27-year state sentence for those crimes.
1: Right.
15: The jury heard about those financial crimes for the murder trial, which was appropriate to a certain degree. The court ultimately, though, concluded that the jury just heard too much information about these financial crimes and that in this retrial, the court should severely limit the amount of evidence they hear about that.
13: He received a concurrent 40-year sentence in addition to the state's charges. So Alec Murdaugh will not be getting out of prison for several decades.
15: Because of those financial crimes, he will stay behind bars. He's serving out these sentences concurrently. We're talking about 40 years in prison. So even though this was a massive victory for his lawyers, it basically allows him to rerun this entire trial, he will remain behind bars. He's still pleaded guilty to those financial crimes and is serving out that 40-year sentence.
17: I'm innocent. I would never hurt my wife, Maggie, and I would never hurt my son, Pawpaw.
15: Now, through those guilty pleas, Murdoch acknowledges that he is a liar, he's a cheat, he's a bad lawyer, he's a thief, but he has consistently maintained his innocence when it comes to the murder of his wife and his son, and he's maintained that innocence going into this new trial.
1: All right, Peter Haralambos, thank you so much.
15: Thanks so much, Brad.
1: And one last thing. A waterfront resort is all about relaxation, except perhaps first thing every morning.
18: I am a hotel girl. I love a hotel pool. My husband loves a hotel pool.
1: Our producer Kelly Therese is a veteran of the poolside resort. This is her area of expertise.
18: When the pool opens, typically, you know, 7, 8, sometimes 9 a.m., a massive stream of crazy people rushing to reclaim as many recliners as they can by trying to put a towel down and then walking away. Walking away, Brad.
1: Around the world, hotels usually have rules against saving these deck chairs. However, guests recognize there are good ones and bad ones, and they drape their towels on them anyway.
19: So how do you handle it, then? What do you do, then? Do you become a crack-a-dawn person, or what?
18: No, Brad. I would never. I'm on vacation.
1: Now, if Kelly hates this practice, imagine how Germans feel. They love rules. They even have a word for the struggle to secure your place on the deck. Handtuchkriege. Towel wars. Well, recently, a tourist fought against the towel wars and won. Back in 2024, a German family visited the Greek island of Kos. Every morning, they said, they went down to relax by the pool, and every day, all the deck chairs were taken. The best they could even do was nab a couple chairs while everyone else in the family laid on the concrete floor. Now, they booked this trip through a German tour group, which had advertised access to the pool deck. And under German law, if you advertise a vacation package and your customer doesn't get what they paid for, you've got to give them a discount. The dad in this family sued for compensation. The tour group balked at this. They said, this is a pretty normal practice. If you want to get a good chair, get there earlier. Or complain to the hotel staff, not us. Better yet, just sit down on a chair, even if it's got somebody's towel on it. Don't forget, technically, this reservation system is verboten. The court, though, says that's not fair. It's not up for customers to go confronting their neighbors. It's not up to guests to demand the hotel enforce its rules. If you're going to charge people $9,000 for a family of four over a week and a half, you have to intervene on their behalf or give them that discount. The tour group has now been ordered to pay the family about $1,200. That's a discount of around 15%. Kelly, who has lately started resorting to paying for those cabana reservations just to ignore this rigmarole, calls it a good start.
18: The frustration is there, man. Like, I don't want to have to pay out of pocket to make sure I have a chair by the pool for a hotel I'm already overpaying for.
1: The tour company hasn't commented and apparently cannot appeal. In the world of towel wars, the tribunal has spoken. All right, that'll do it for us. Thank you so much for listening to Start Here Weekend from ABC News. Start Here Weekend is produced by Aaron Ferrer, Emily Schutz, Kelly Therese, Jen Newman, Anthony Ali, and Audrey Mostek. Ariel Chester is our social media producer. Josh Cohen is director of podcast programming. I'm our managing editor. Thanks to John Newman, Tara Gimbel, Eamon McNiff, and Katie Dendos. 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And of course, check us out right here for another edition of Start Here Weekend. I'm Brad Milkey. See you next week.
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22: From ABC News, I'm Dave Packer. President Trump announcing the death of ISIS leader Abu Bilal al-Maliki in Africa. ABC's Olivia Rubin.
23: This was a surprising post that came from President Trump on his social media platform, Truth Social, late at night, saying that at his direction, the United States forces had completed a complex military option, executing who he said was the second in command for ISIS globally.
22: Defense Secretary Pete Hegseth posting protecting Christians was part of the rationale for the operation that killed al-Maliki. London police deploying 4,000 officers to maintain order and to keep pro-Palestinian demonstrators from interacting with a massive far-right rally. ABC's Patrick Reeval is in London.
0: There were many thousands at this nationalist anti-immigrant march in central London that was called by the UK's best-known far-right leader, who calls himself Tommy.